0: From WABE in Atlanta, this is Closer Look. I'm Rose Scott. Coming up on today's program, the Lovett School, which is here in Atlanta, had banned cell phones back in 2024, and this was way ahead of the new Georgia law. So we'll hear how teachers, students, and parents adjusted. And also, Donna Hyland has spent 40 years with Children's Healthcare of Atlanta, including as president and CEO. Now she's set to retire, but she'll talk about the journey with an institution whose mission is pretty quite simple: to make kids better today and healthier tomorrow. All that's coming up with today's Closer Look, but first, a check of this news. And as you just heard on NPR, the nation's high court, the Supreme Court today, by that 6-3 vote, upheld birthright citizenship, striking down President Donald Trump's executive order he signed last year on his first official day in office. Now, birthright citizenship under the 14th Amendment is granted at birth here in the U.S., regardless of the immigration status of the parents. Trump, in an attempt to restrict birthright citizenship, claimed the 14th Amendment was, quote, meant for babies of slaves, close quote. The president made that comment on June 27th, 2025, during a press conference. In other news, many Georgians are likely seeing higher electric bills this month as the weather warms up. That's still happening, even though Georgia Power just lowered its fuel rate. Let's hear more from WABE's Emily Jones.
1: Two of the main factors in a power bill, how much energy you use and the rate the utility charges, both increase in the summer. Cranking up the air conditioning to fight rising summer heat drives up your household's energy use. And millions of people all over Georgia running their ACs can put a strain on the whole grid. Matthew Kent is a spokesperson for Georgia Power.
2: When we need to produce more energy at a peak load like that, especially from hours from the hours of 2 p.m. to 7 p.m., it does cost more to create energy.
1: For that reason, Georgia Power and many other utilities charge a higher base rate for electricity in the summer. That higher rate multiplied by increased usage means bills can be 30 to 50% higher for a typical customer.
3: The good news is there are steps that people can take to make their homes more energy efficient.
1: Liz Coyle is executive director of Georgia Watch, a consumer advocacy group.
3: Depending on their income level, some can get access to no-cost services to come out to make their homes more energy efficient.
1: Home energy audits, discounts, and rebates on energy efficiency measures are available through Georgia Power and the Georgia Environmental Finance Authority. Emily Jones, WABE News.
0: The state of Georgia promises a free spot in pre-kindergarten for every four-year-old whose parents are interested. But funding is a challenge because not all counties have enough classrooms. Democrat Keisha Lance Bottom says that if she's elected governor, she has a $330 million plan to fix that. Bottoms promises funding free pre-K for four-year-olds by legalizing and taxing casino gambling. Reporter Jeff Amy with the Georgia Recorder has been looking into the plan. He says there are a couple of issues.
4: The $330 million figure would provide a spot for every four-year-old. Experts don't believe that we will ever have 100% of four-year-olds attending pre-kindergarten. So that amount of money may sort of actually overshoot the mark.
0: Another challenge: in the past, proposals to legalize casino gambling here in Georgia have consistently failed to make headway in the state legislature. University System of Georgia Chancellor Sonny Perdue recently announced his retirement from the role. WAB's Maymay Hsu sat down with him to talk about his tenure as he prepares to exit.
5: Perdue became chancellor in 2022, leading Georgia's 25 public universities and colleges. It's his latest role in a long public service career that includes two terms as Georgia governor and the U.S. Secretary of Agriculture in President Donald Trump's first term. He also served as a Georgia state senator in the 90s and early 2000s and chaired the Senate Higher Education Committee.
6: We up until that point, had suffered sort of a brain drain in Georgia. Our best and brightest students were going to the Dukes and the Stanfords and the Michigans and the all over the country for higher education. I believe that we could do the better here, and as it turned out, we have done better.
5: Perdue touted recent enrollment increases under his tenure.
6: Here in Georgia, we had a record enrollment last year of over 382,000, a record number of diplomas granted. So I think we're doing something right, and I think it matters to the state. I view higher education as part of a virtuous flywheel cycle of economic development. We provide the talent that our growing economy needs to accomplish the things, the inventions, the innovations, the creations of all the things that are going to make life better for humankind.
5: After Perdue retires as chancellor, he says he has no immediate plans besides spending more time with family. He says he's told the Board of Regents that he hopes to stay on until the end of 2026. Maymay Xu, WABE News.
0: Advocates say 2024 fire at a chemical plant in Conyers serves as a warning about weakening a federal environmental law. The biolab fire sent chemicals into the air, evacuating some residents and forcing others to shelter in place. Earlier this year, Congress began looking at amending the Toxic Substances Control Act, which lets the U.S. Environmental Protection Agency restrict hazardous chemicals. Industry groups say current rules still stifle innovation, but public health advocates argue the law needs more teeth. Sarah Vogel is with the Environmental Defense Fund.
7: We are concerned that there's a concerted effort in Congress to reopen this law and to take measures that we think would significantly weaken it and leave the public unprotected.
0: Biolab has since stopped production at the Conyers plant and established a compensation program. The Georgia Department of Natural Resources has approved spending $7 million to officially acquire almost 3,000 acres of one of my favorite places, land near the Okefenokee Swamp, formerly slated to become a mine, as we hear from WABE's Marissa Mecki.

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1: Acres early next year to complete the wildlife management area. The remaining 4,000 acres will eventually become part of the federal Okefenokee National Wildlife Refuge. Marissa Mecki, WABE News.
2: By the way, in case you're wondering why the Okefenokee Swamp is one of my favorite places, well, it has an estimated 12,000 to 15,000 American alligators, which is the only place they should be, as far as I'm concerned. And finally, it will be another extremely hot day for most of Georgia. High temperatures are forecast to keep baking metro Atlanta and throughout the rest of the week. So there's a heat advisory covering most of North Georgia, and it's set to take effect from noon until about 8 p.m. tonight. Now, the National Weather Service heat index values, now again, that's the feels-like temperature, could reach 107 degrees. Hot temperatures and high humidity can cause heat illnesses, so please be careful, especially for outdoor workers. Make sure you drink plenty of fluids. People should make sure to give their pets plenty of water and keep them in the shade and check on your older and disabled neighbors. Meanwhile, the city of Atlanta is opening a cooling center today for the rest of the week from 11 a.m. to 6 p.m. However, the cooling center will not open this coming Friday, July 3rd, due to the holiday. Now, this cooling center will be located at Selena S. Butler Park, which is located at 98 William Holmes Borders Senior Drive Northeast, and bottled water will be provided in the cooling center. This is Closer Look. We're back in a moment.

0: Glenda Davis. As the fiscal year comes to a close, there is one thing that we know. Nothing comes close to what WABE offers. 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Your fiscal year-end gift matters, and it will make a huge difference at wabe.org/donate.
1: The U.S. Supreme Court left some of its biggest decisions for last this session. Justices delivered a series of major opinions with consequences that could reach every corner of American life. From immigration and birthright citizenship to guns rights and trans rights. What's changed? Who's affected? And what comes next? I'm Amory Sievertson, the Supreme Court, and what's at stake for the country? That's on the next On Point.
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0: And Closer Look continues here from WABE in Atlanta. I'm Rose Scott. Children's Healthcare of Atlanta is consistently ranked among the top pediatric healthcare systems in the United States. Its mission, pretty simple, is to make kids better today and healthier tomorrow. And for more than 100 years, the nonprofit pediatric healthcare system has provided medical care for children from infancy through young adulthood, serving patients up to the age of 21. And every year, there are more than 1 million patient visits, and they offer 60 pediatric specialties. Donna Hyland, currently co-president and CEO, has been there for the last four decades and recently announced her retirement, which means she gets to talk to me, and she joins me now to reflect on her time at Children's Healthcare of Atlanta. Donna, welcome.
1: Thank you so much, Rose.
0: I want to begin, actually, with a conversation from 2017. Here on Closer Look, we invited a roundtable of kids and teens to the program just to talk about life. Then, 11-year-old Jerry Bruce Hennen was one of the kids. Now, 2 years prior, Jerry had a heart transplant, and he came to us through Children's Healthcare of Atlanta. Take a listen.
2: I had something called a hypoplastic left heart. And I mean, I was shocked when they told me that, but then as I kept going on, I was like, wait, that makes sense. I couldn't just live with a half of heart.

0: And, I mean, it's actually a good... I'm just going to say this. I heard God's voice.
1: Really?
0: I heard that when I was... When they were doing it, when I was, like, asleep.
1: Really?
0: And he said to me, "Soon, child." I still haven't figured out what that means. But, I mean, it's the fabulous thing, because it's a miracle how they can do that, and that God's given you a second chance of life.
1: Wow. And to Donna and the listeners, we understand Jerry is now 20 years old and doing well. And, Donna, those are the outcomes you love to hear.
2: Absolutely. That's why I've done this for 4 decades, Rose.
1: Yeah. You know, when we had Jerry and his mama, we reached out to you all because we wanted to make sure we included a journey of a child who, you know, many folks may not think about. And so for all the kids and the parents and the families that you all have welcomed through your institution, can you even put into words what it's meant for you? Because this has been your life's work. Even though you're a trained accountant by trade.
2: It's right. I am not a doctor. I am not a clinician. But to know that I have been a small part of stories like Jerry's is really what has continued to inspire me, motivate me to do this work for this many years. It truly is amazing. And there is nothing more powerful than meeting a family and meeting one of these kids and having them tell you their story. Mm-hmm. We have one of the things that we did a couple of years ago. Every year we have a big internal leadership meeting where we pull all of our leaders together. And we had probably 15 employees who were patients at Children's, whose lives had been saved because of Children's. And we had them all come up on stage and then we told each of their stories. It was one of the most, all of our leaders still say that was one of the most powerful examples of the work that we do that they could possibly see. And so it is the absolute joy of my life to have been part of this and know the kind of impact that this place makes every day.
1: Speaking of leaders, because I understand that Home Depot co-founders Bernie Marcus and Arthur Blank, who both have been on the show before, they had a significant impact on your career. And I'm curious to know more.
2: My first job when I moved to Atlanta, Georgia, way back in the early 80s, my first job was at Home Depot.
1: You had an orange apron.
2: I had an orange apron. I was an accountant, so I wasn't selling hammers and nails, but I was counting hammers and nails. But it was a wonderful experience. And, you know, I always tell young people, you just never know how that full circle will come back around, because I worked at Home Depot when the corporate offices were over in an old grocery store on Powers Ferry. And then years later, had the great opportunity to see Bernie and Arthur again. And they have been extraordinarily generous and impactful to Children's, like many other nonprofits in this community that they're making an enormous difference with.
1: How do you describe being in a leadership role that you've had throughout the years? And this is not like, and I'm not belittling a nonprofit that maybe only has 20 or 30 folks because they all do such good work, but you're talking about being in a leadership role of an institution like Children's Healthcare of Atlanta. How do you begin to describe what you feel has been helpful for you in your leadership style? What are those characteristics?
2: You know, I think the key is always people first. If you keep people the first priority, and look, we have 15,000 employees. We have to, and you know, this place is huge. It takes care of, as we talked about, over 1 million kids each year. It's a huge responsibility. Open 24/7. We never close our doors, but it's all because of the people. It's the people. And I always say, when those families walk into one of our emergency rooms, it's eyeball to eyeball. Who are they looking at? They are bringing the most precious thing in their life and they are trusting us and they are putting the most precious thing in their life in our hands. And so we have to make sure that we have the right people in place and that those people know they are cared for, that we're going to make sure they have the resources that they need so that they can take care of the kids. And I'm a firm believer, if you take care of your people, they will take care of whomever your customers are. And keeping that first has been something that, especially as I look back over my 40 years, I think has been the most important part.
1: I have a question from a listener. It was actually one of my questions too. And they wanted to know, how did, in the world, did you go from being in accounting to such a high profile, important leadership role at Children's Healthcare of Atlanta? And we, by the way, we want all the accountants to know we're not belittling what you do. Y'all are so important to life.
2: Thank you for shout out to accountants. We don't get a lot of credit. You know, it's funny. When I started at Scottish Rite, before it was even Children's Healthcare of Atlanta, one of the first jobs that I had, because Scottish Rite had no money, not even enough money to pay the bills that we owed at the time. And my first job was to work with our doctors and nurses and understand what they needed and then really figure out how to help them get what they needed and how to pay for it, because you had to pay for it in order for them to be able to do what they did, which was taking care of kids. You had to be able to pay for it. And from that time forward, I would just jump in and learn everything that I could about whatever clinical service we were providing so that I could figure out what are the dynamics and be able to pay for it. And that evolved into, over the years, honestly, it's what I still do today. As CEO, is really try to figure out, our doctors, our nurses, all of our clinicians are such incredible people. They have a gazillion ideas constantly. The hardest part of this job is figuring out, how do you prioritize what you can do with the resources that you have? Because the needs of kids are expansive, and we want to do everything we can to help every child that we can.
1: So I want to go back then, because it sounds like this is also part of why it was so crucial through your leadership and your involvement with the merger of Eggleston Children's Healthcare System and Scottish Rite Children's Medical Center. Can you give us any insight? Were there any, I guess, tough moments involved in that?
2: There were many tough moments involved in that. I can actually remember thinking, is this going to work? Because when you bring two institutions together, it's difficult. But I'll tell you, one of the things I'm also a firm believer in is the importance of culture. And I always say culture eats strategy for lunch. And Scottish Rite and Eggleston were certainly two different enterprises. But when you met the people and you talked to the people, they were very aligned about we're all here to take care of children. We're here to do our best for kids. And I think that's one of the reasons that the merger was so successful, is because the missions were the same. And the cultures were more aligned than you might think, even though they were two different institutions. But then we had to make it all work. And so imagine payroll, getting the bills out the door, all of those types of things. We had to integrate computer systems. Those were the hard things. Honestly, the care delivery never changed, and we've been able to continually evolve that. It was all the back office kinds of things that were frustrating in the beginning because they were all different and we had to change those. But once we got that together, it's been amazing what's happened when we formed Children's Healthcare of Atlanta. And then we were able to add Hugh Spaulding and the Marcus Autism Center. So we were really able to bring that together and do more for kids than ever.
1: Donna, I want to ask about the decision that Children's Healthcare of Atlanta made to no longer offer gender-affirming care to transgender children. And what you can share. Is this a moment for you as a leader that kept you up? I'm just curious.
2: Absolutely, it kept me up. There were very specific regulations that came down that we had to make very, very difficult decisions. But, you know, once again, we turned to our medical leaders and we had to look at what is the best thing that we can do. And I will tell you, Rose, we spent months making sure that those children got to where they could get the care that they needed. Even though we were not able to provide some of the services that they needed, we wanted to make sure that they all got to where they could get the services that they needed. And we really wanted to make sure that they got the mental health care that they might need along the way. And so I cannot speak enough about how proud I am of our doctors and how hard they worked to support those kids.
1: This is something that none of us could have dealt with or could have understood how to deal with, which was the pandemic. My goodness, you look back now, it's been 6 years. Another trying time for all sectors. But when you work in an industry, when you lead an institution like what you're leading, and then there's this pandemic, and then, of course, health and safety, not only for the patients, but your workers. What was that like?
2: That was the hardest thing that I've ever been through as a leader in my career. And I can tell you, I'll never forget day two of the pandemic, looking at one of our most brilliant infectious disease doctors and asking her, what are we up against? And she looked at me and said, we don't know. And so there was so much uncertainty during that period. We were worried about our patients. We were worried about our staff. We were worried about every aspect of what we do. And we had to be flexible. And, you know, we had a command center where leadership was getting together every day. And it was honestly a daily, here's what we have to do today. And here's what we know today. And based on what we know today, here's what we have to do today. And then tomorrow would be different. And it was, that lasted for, as you know, many, many months.
1: What is your operating budget on a yearly basis?
2: It's about $3 billion.
1: And I want folks to understand too, you all are, you're a nonprofit, correct? In a sense, or?
2: That's correct.
1: Wow. And you don't.
2: We are.
1: And you don't.
2: But we still have that many expenses that we have to cover every day. You know, we see 3,000 kids every day at Children, and it costs about $7.5 million a day to run Children's.
1: $7.5 million a day?
2: Yes. And so that's one of the things that does keep me awake at night is, okay, there's another $7.5 million, but I can't adequately express the gratitude that I have for this community and the donors that have helped us that support Children's. And so it's, you know, we have to run it like a business, but it's also a big nonprofit that we want to take care of all the children who need us. And so last year, our unreimbursed care was $360 million. And that means every year we have to cover that. And our doors are open 24/7. When a child walks in the door, what we tell our clinicians, you worry about taking care of the child. And all kids get the same level of care. We're in the background figuring out, because you get paid such a variable amount depending on whatever the insurance coverage or lack of insurance coverage, or if a child is on Medicaid, let us figure all that out. You as clinicians don't worry about that one bit. You take care of the kids. And somehow we continue to make it work.
1: Let's take a shift for a moment and talk about you personally. What has this journey been like for you? And I imagine there might've been some times where it might've been an intersection of, and I don't use the word interfering, but affecting your home life and your household, your family. How you balance that? Someone told me Rose, don't ask people about balancing. You don't balance. You just manage.
2: I would totally agree with that. There is no balance. There's management. You know, when I started this job, I wasn't married. I didn't have any kids. So during this journey, got married, have two children. Just had my daughter, just had our first grandchild.
1: Congratulations.
2: So that's a whole new wonderful thing. But I think the answer is you manage it, and it's different for every family. It's different for every individual, and it changes constantly. And so you're absolutely right. There have been tough times along the way, but you work together and you figure out how to manage it.
1: So why now? Why is retirement the perfect time now?
2: You know, I think we completed the wonderful Arthur M. Blank Hospital. And as we look to children's, we're doing the strategy for the next 10 years. And it just really struck me that it's time for the next leadership to lead into the next decade. And I had my, as I've just mentioned, we had our first grandchild. And I just, somebody told me one time, you'll know when it's time. And I do think it's time, and I could not be more excited than to have Dr. Patrick Frias mm-hmm. as my successor.
1: Yeah.
2: So I think it all just worked out, Rose.
1: Anything you think you would have done differently when you look back on your career, a decision, maybe a decision you didn't make?
2: Oh, I'm sure there are many decisions that I could look back on, but there's really nothing big. I always joke that I should have stayed at Home Depot and maybe my name would be on one of the new hospitals. But, you know, Bernie Marcus told me one time, God had a different plan for you. Mm-hmm. And I believe that. And so I'm sure there are decisions that could have been made better, but there's nothing that I don't have any regrets.
1: Mm. And so how do you sum up this journey from tax accountant to now retiring president and CEO?
2: I'd say gratitude. Grateful for the opportunity, grateful for so many things, so many wonderful people that I've had the privilege of working with, who do their best every day to take care of children, grateful to this community, grateful to the donors who have made it all possible. Just gratitude.
1: And what's your hope moving forward for our country as it relates to when we talk about whether it's public health policy, but you all, because you're treating the youngest folks in our society, and sometimes politics gets in a way of that. And even as we reflect on 250 years and a couple of days for this nation, what is your hope for as we move forward as it relates to health care, especially for our children?
2: I would hope that all the people that are in positions of power prioritize children. They don't vote. And so I would hope that they do understand the importance of helping children. As Arthur Blank once said, they're 25% of the population and 100% of our future. And so both for their health, for their education, and for their well-being, that we would really stand back as leaders in this country and prioritize children and look at what is the right thing to do and how do we all come together as government, as business leaders, and as community leaders. How do we all come together and do the best thing for these future generations?
1: That's a great way to end this conversation, but I do want to ask, retirement, now you have a grandchild, but maybe what else is on this bucket list? It's got to be something, Donna.
2: Well, I do want to travel. I've been pretty committed to not being able to do things like that, so I do want to travel. I'm going to stay active. I'm in this community. I'm going to stay active, so I'll be around to hope to continue to do good.
1: All right, Donna Hyland. Retiring CEO and President of Children's Healthcare of Atlanta. Congratulations on the retirement. Thank you for what you all have been doing for so many years for so many of our littlest people on the planet. And that includes Jerry.
2: Thank you, Rose. Thank you for this opportunity.
1: Take care now.

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1: Hey, it's Layla Faldin. I'm speaking to you as I cross the border into Iraqi Kurdistan.
2: And NPR's Ruth Sherlock is in Turkey, close to the border with Iran, where she's been speaking.
3: And we go next to Lebanon, where NPR's Hadil Al-Shalchi has been covering this from Beirut. Hi there, Hadil.
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0: And Closer Look continues here on WABE from Atlanta. As always, I'm Rose Scott. Now, you won't hear lawmakers agreeing about much, but a piece of legislation that passed unanimously in the Georgia Senate this year is House Bill 1009. The so-called bell-to-bell rule bans cell phones used by students during the school day, with exceptions for students with special needs. The measure Governor Kemp signed this year expands the restrictions from kindergarten through eighth grade to now include high school students by the 2027-2028 school year.
1: The improved outcomes following last year's bill have been incredible, and this common sense step will help both students and faculty learn in safer, distraction-free environments.
0: Now, while lawmakers say, and others, House Bill 1009 has received mostly positive feedback from the public, some worry what could happen during an emergency. And sadly, during the September 24 deadly shooting at Appalachia High School in Barrow County, many of the calls parents and 911 dispatchers received were from students on their phones.
2: Sir, my daughter goes to the school next door to Appalachia. Is there a school shooter?
3: We do have an active situation at Appalachia High School right now. We have a lot of calls coming in. We do have units on scene.
2: Can you tell me if the shooter is still active? Is it still active?
3: I cannot confirm or deny that, sir. But it's an ongoing situation. We have everybody on scene right now.
0: Now, we should note that Lovett School, which is based here in Atlanta, had actually put a cell phone ban in place a year before the state did. And joining me now to talk about the results they've seen is Meredith Cole, the head of the school at the Lovett School. Thank you so much for taking time. I appreciate it.
4: Thanks for having me, Rose.
0: School is out. You should be vacationing somewhere. Not talking to me.
4: Got a lot of planning to do for next year.
0: I'm just curious, what is the student enrollment at the Lovett School?
4: At Lovett, we are the school home to 1,640 kindergartners through 12th grade.
0: All right. And I'm curious because, you know, when you all were deciding, let's go back now some years, when you all were deciding, was there a collaboration? Did you hear from maybe your board, your trustees, your parent groups? Like, what was that conversation like?
4: So, Rose, there were a number of different things sort of in the air at Lovett as a school leader, was thinking a lot about. First and foremost, the health and wellness of our kids and the amount of sleep they were getting and their ability to pay attention in classes and the emotional distress that social media plays in their lives. Mm-hmm. We were thinking about that. I was thinking about faculty members who were trying to navigate and having to deal with making sure the kids were putting their phones away during class time. And then also hearing a lot from parents who wanted some help, sort of this idea of a collective approach to putting some lines in the sand around when is the right time to introduce cell phones, social media, some of these tools mm-hmm. into the hands and the minds of our children. Couple that with the research that came out in Jonathan Haidt's book, An Anxious Generation, and the writing was just super clear on the wall for me. And I thought, I have the opportunity to do what I know is right for our kids. It was a very mission-driven decision at Lovett. So 2 years ago, we made the decision over the summer, much like now, mm-hmm. That we would be a cell phone free school day, kindergarten through 12th grade at Lovett.
0: I'm curious. So educators, they were having challenges just trying to get the kids, the students, to put the phones away?
4: Well, it was a teacher's responsibility to sort of make sure that students had put the phones in a pouch or on the wall of the classroom or had put them away in their backpacks, but they were just one more thing that a teacher was having to manage.
0: Hmm. Now, were there any concerns? Did you get any pushback from parents or educators? And if so, what did you hear? What were the concerns?
4: So surprisingly, we got very little pushback. I heard from a couple parents. We have a handful of children at Lovett who have some medical issues that require connection to data that is on their smartphone. Mm-hmm. So clearly those are kids who are able to have their smartphones with them during the day. I heard from a parent who was concerned about emergency situations. You know, can we make sure we can get in touch with our kid? And then a conversation with another family who just wanted to make sure we had phones around in case their daughter wanted to reach out to them during the day. And we have lots of phones on campus. They just don't have to be cell phones.
0: Now, what was the reaction from the students?
4: Well, they initially were definitely not all in. I think we had a, I heard from a number of kids immediately after the decision was announced to them. But 2 weeks into the school year, our counselors at Lovett had had 1 minute conversations with every student. We do that at the beginning of every year. So every student is checking in with a counselor. And almost to a one, they had expressed what a positive difference it was making in their lives at school.
0: So from the moment they would arrive at school, from bell to bell, in the sense that you all, you didn't take them, did you take them, or did you just make sure they just could not use them? How was that?
4: So in kindergarten through fifth grade, there are no phones on campus, no electronics in our lower school. In our middle school population, sixth grade through eighth grade, anybody who had a phone, because not everybody has a phone, was turning them into their advisor in the morning, and then they would pick them up at the end of the day. And in the upper school population, high school students, where every student was assigned a Yonder pouch, a pouch to put them in. They were in a locked pouch in their backpacks or in their lockers during the day. And then at the end of the day, they can unlock them and take them home.
0: Now, I am of the season, which means I'm a little bit older. When I went to high school, and I went to Inaugural Catholic High School in St. Louis, we had what was called a modular schedule, meaning no 2 days were alike. So they didn't ring bells. And, you know, the nuns and the priests who ran the school were like, y'all need to learn how to tell time and get to where you need to be.
4: Funny you mentioned that. Literally, there were two sort of initial surprises that nobody had really thought about. One was nobody knew what time it was, because we do have bells, but kids are like, they don't wear watches.
0: No, they don't.
4: No. So we had to put some clocks up in the hallways. And the other surprise was it was really noisy between classes.
0: Yes.
4: There was so much more chatter. And that was really a beautiful outcome.
0: And what was, I'm curious, because in the cafeteria, because usually, now I was in a cafeteria recently of a middle school, and everybody was on their phones.
4: Yeah.
0: I bet this was a little bit different. These students were having conversation.
4: Yeah. And, you know, that's the other thing that I would say, that there's so many huge takeaways from this. But one of all of those spaces in between at school, in the hallways, when you're sitting in a free period, when you're sitting at a table in the library with a friend, when you're breaking bread over lunch, people were talking and they weren't shoving these devices into their faces.
0: Meredith, I have a question from a listener who wants to know, now, did you all also ban tablets if they weren't being used for schoolwork? And how could you, you know, I guess, determine that?
4: So we are a one-to-one laptop school. So fifth grade through 12th grade students have school-provided laptops with school-provided technology on them. So tablets would have been treated the same as a cell phone or an iPad. But students have access to the computers they need to do their schoolwork.
0: If you're just joining us, I'm in conversation with Meredith Cole, the head of the school at the Lovett School. And we're talking about their cell phone ban that they actually implemented back in 2024. Let's get to some concerns, because obviously you mentioned emergencies and you said that there are phones now available. But when you think back to what happened at Appalachia High School and sadly so many other tragedies at our schools, at any point did y'all think about changing this at all?
4: We have never looked back, Rose, at this decision to remove cell phones from the academic day at Lovett. I think one thing that's really critical, obviously, is that educational leaders, school leaders need to be thinking a lot about what we can do to address the sense of security that we want parents and kids to have. Mm-hmm. You know, one of the things that we know to be true actually is that kids communicating with loved ones during a school emergency on a personal device is actually not at all helpful to the management of the actual emergency at hand. Love it. Like Georgia Public Schools has put a system in place, Synteagic. So we have emergency alert capacity throughout our school. Every adult in the building has the capacity to alert the school that there is a crisis at hand, be it a medical crisis or something more severe. But I think these are two separate issues. I think the distractions and the negative impact of kids having these devices at school versus managing school emergencies are two very different issues, each really important.
0: And you had to reassure parents of this, whatever your emergency plan is and all the other new implements that you have in terms of every educator being able to notify or make an alert if needed, if there's some type of crisis. Right. You have to reassure parents.
4: Yep. And then we also have to be really clear on what they can expect from the school in communication in terms of a crisis and how we would respond to that.
0: So the changes, I'm curious, have the students said, hey, you know, Ms. Cole, I don't miss my phone at all. Now, I don't know why a kindergartner wouldn't have a cell phone.
4: They have. Yeah, I would agree with you there. We had kids in the first couple of weeks. I had a new student to the school, a new high school student shared with me that it was so much easier to be a new kid to integrate and assimilate socially when everybody didn't have a phone because everybody talked to each other. I also had a couple students who've been at Lovett their entire school experience, and they talked about noticing that they no longer, when they felt any sense of social anxiety, they didn't just pull their phone up and hide behind it. They couldn't do that anymore. So they were talking with their friends. Yeah. They were learning how to make plans. You know, they were so used to being able to text somebody before lunch to figure out where they were going to meet. They had to plan ahead a little bit. Mm-hmm. What a wonderful skill to be learning. We just did not get negative feedback.
0: If there is a principal or an administrator who's listening, or even an educator who's listening to this conversation, and they say, well, we're going to be experiencing this in about a year, you know, what are some of those suggestions, tips on, and it's going to be different for every school, you know, because every school size is different as well. But what do you want to offer in terms of this transition?
4: Yeah, well, I am happy here to be a resource to anybody who is about to undertake this, or anybody who's wondering whether or not they should. Happy to be that resource. It is just a massive culture change. It's good for kids. It's good for their mental health. It's good for their sleep. And we've done a lot of research of our own population at Lovett, which I suspect would read very similarly in different populations. But I can speak for our populations. Kids are getting more sleep than they used to get. Phones are being purchased later. People are waiting until eighth grade, ninth grade. We actually have ninth graders who are reporting that they don't yet own a smartphone. They don't have that device yet, which is wonderful. I think a lot of the positive outcomes vastly outweigh any of the things people are nervous about and any pushback. But it's, you know, there are health reasons. Kids may still need a phone. I think you definitely want to make sure that both students and parents know that students have access to communication tools to reach out to their parents during a school day if they need that. And where you can find those.
0: Now, we talked about watches earlier, but I'm curious, smart watches, because, you know, technology also banned?
4: They are.
0: Really?
4: Yeah.
0: Meta and Google.
4: I mean, you can just, hopefully we all know what Meta glasses look like. Yeah, I don't think. it's endless, isn't it?
0: You're up against technology, Meredith. I mean, they're coming at you.
4: Technology is great. I don't want to suggest that we are an anti-tech school, because we certainly aren't. But I think when I step back and sort of look at things from 30,000 feet, you know, our kids need to know how to communicate with one another. They need to be developing the really important human skills. Mm-hmm. And cell phones and mindless technology get in the way of that in a massive way.
0: I have a listener who says, Rose, think about this, because often bullying starts with social media, and the less time that these kids have on their devices that might lead them to bullying is also a big win. Glad to hear the Lovett School has been thinking ahead of this.
4: Yeah, it's really fun. And I also, you know, I have to just say our parents have been terrific partners. They were asking for some help, and for us to be able to partner together on this front has been really powerful. I think that's another thing that a lot of school leaders might not be thinking about initially in this, but it's been great.
0: And finally, Meredith, as we begin to wrap up, how long have you been in education?
4: I have been in education for about 38 years, pretty much my whole life. Both my parents were educators. But
0: when you think about
4: it, it's a great time to be an educator.
0: Well, it is, but there are also some challenges. And again, every district, every school is going to have unique challenges. But when you think about where we are in this nation, whether it's public or private, in terms of education, do you see that there should be some maybe movement toward how we think about educating students? You know, should students be sitting for 8-6 hours a day? And, you know, do you ever think about, you know, changes that we need to make
4: in
0: this nation?
4: I think a lot about this, Rose. Our Lovett is turning 100 this year, and our founder, Eva Lovett, was a big believer in experiential education, was a big believer in kids learning outside, learning by doing. And to the point you just made, sitting behind a desk for 8 hours, it can be kind of mind numbing for youth. It's not the best way to learn. And, you know, I think our future is hinging on all these young people and their ability and capacity to work together, and the relational skills that we as educators have the opportunity to help develop in our students, and making sure we're providing the conditions in a school setting that really move those forward. It's critical to our nation's future.
0: Yeah. How are you reflecting, if all, as the nation's about to celebrate 250 years? What are your thoughts?
4: Well, I think, you know, the nation's celebrating 250 and Lovett celebrating 100. And I think looking at Lovett, I've been spending a lot of time looking back to what our founder believed to be the best way to educate kids. I'm sure if we looked back 250 years to the founders of this nation, we could probably take some important lessons from them, and the way that we're taking important lessons from Eva Lovett.
0: And you all are obviously, in terms of your student population, more diverse than you were 100 years ago, that's for sure.
4: Yes. Yeah. Yes.
0: All right. Meredith Cole, the head of school at the Lovett School in Atlanta. Don't bring your cell phones, kids. You should put that on the pamphlet.
4: Yeah, absolutely. No phones at home.
0: Thank you so much for sharing. And for anyone that has any additional, I got a lot of emails. I would just tell them to reach out to you. Some educators.
4: That's great.
0: At charter
4: Thank
0: schools,
4: you,
0: actually. These are folks from charter schools who they're thinking about
4: great.
0: Doing that. So I will have
4: I'd
0: them.
4: Love to partner with them.
0: All right. Take care, Meredith. Thank you so much.
4: Thanks.
0: And that is it for this edition of Closer Look. Our producers are Daniel Reisel and Sean Hudson. Our supervising producer is Tiffany Griffith. Our engineer, Sawyer Vanderwerth. A reminder, let us know your thoughts on today's program or any other. 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I'm Rose Scott.

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0: found something else. So Mary and her mother, in the case of a publication he started in Pennsylvania, they kind of came in to take over, you know, running things while he went off to start a new venture. He would start a new venture, a new publication in Baltimore, Maryland. And, you know, then when he got busy with other things, Mary Catherine came down and she took over and she ran things. So it was, and she was not alone in this respect there. I came across other women who were, you know, mentioned in the book, but not a focal point of my book, who also were editors of newspapers. And if you go back, even decades before this, there was a woman named Elizabeth Timothy in Charleston, South Carolina, who was a newspaper publisher. And, a lot of these women, it's incredible to me because it's not something I ever thought about, that there would be, you know, so many women who were actually involved in such an important role in the colonies, publishing newspapers, which also included writing. You know, it was not unusual, it was quite common for whoever the publisher was to also write something or write an introduction to a piece of news, or, you know, say a little bit about what they thought about the latest development, you know, coming out of New Jersey or the colony of Pennsylvania. And it was a really, really big and I think quite powerful position. And Mary Catherine Goddard was just unbelievable. She was one of the ones I thought, how do I not know about this? You know, how do I not know about this person?
1: My guest is author, journalist, and producer Denise Kiernan. We're talking about her new book, Obstinate Daughters, The Rebels, Writers, and Renegade Women Who Ignited the American Revolution. We'll be right back.
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1: It is affecting much of the eastern half of the United States this week, bringing dangerous conditions to multiple World Cup matches. We'll talk about that in a moment right here on WABE.
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5: It's Morning Edition from NPR News. I'm Michelle Martin.
6: And I'm Steve Inskeep. Good morning. The World Cup has entered the knockout bracket.
5: Yeah, that means one loss and you're out. The U.S. team faces off against Bosnia-Herzegovina tonight outside San Francisco. Other games are in the east in cities that face extreme heat warnings. And NPR analysis finds that this issue was predictable.
6: NPR's Rebecca Hersher has this hot story. Rebecca, good morning.
7: Good morning.
6: I hope you're staying cool wherever you are. How many games will be affected by the heat wave?
7: A lot. There are about a half dozen games between today and Sunday that are in places that will be extremely hot. Think weather that feels like it's over 100 degrees. Those games are in New Jersey, Atlanta, Kansas City, Miami, and Philadelphia.
6: Mm-hmm.
7: Now, the stadium in Atlanta has a roof, so that helps protect people. But the others do not. And the game in Philadelphia on July 4th is really shaping up to be the highest risk one. Paraguay is playing France. The Weather Service has already issued an extreme heat warning. Forecast is calling for high temperatures around 100 degrees that day, and humidity will make it feel even hotter. The humidity is also going to keep the temperature high even as the sun goes down. So that warning actually runs all the way until 8 p.m. after the game is over.
6: Mm.
7: And it's not just the match itself. It's the side events, which also happen outside. So there's this giant outdoor watch party in Philadelphia. The organizers have shortened the hours for that because of the heat.
6: Okay, sounds sensible. What else are people doing to keep safe?
7: Well, I actually asked FIFA about that. They're the organizing body for international soccer. And they said they did their best to schedule matches in the evening. Many of the venues in the southern U.S. do have roofs. And they're giving 2 extra water breaks per match to help players and officials stay hydrated.
6: Yeah, I've seen that.
7: But NPR found that those measures don't alleviate the risk from heat. So we analyzed past weather conditions in World Cup host cities and found that more than a third of the tournament's matches are at high risk for dangerous heat and humidity. And that analysis identified Philadelphia as one of the highest risk host cities and specifically noted the July 4th match in Philly was likely to take place in dangerous conditions. So this was foreseeable. And FIFA didn't respond to questions from NPR about individual match scheduling decisions or about whether matches this week will have extra protections, things like cooling buses and misters and free cold water for attendees.
6: Okay, so we don't know if they're going to take those extra steps. What can individuals take on their own?
7: So drinking a lot of water is a really good first step. Don't drink too much alcohol.

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1: 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Coming up in a few minutes, more on the major heat wave that's affecting much of the eastern half of the United States this week, bringing dangerous conditions to multiple World Cup matches. 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
2: The U.S. Supreme Court left some of its biggest decisions for last this session. Justices delivered a series of major opinions with consequences that could reach every corner of American life. From immigration and birthright citizenship to guns rights and trans rights. What's changed? Who's affected? And what comes next? I'm Emery Sievertson. The Supreme Court and what's at stake for the country. That's on the next On Point.
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0: than where we met her.
1: This book read in a way to me as an invitation to talk about difficult things with people you love.
0: Yes, thank you.
1: And I wondered whether, in part, your goal with this was to say this is something that you could offer to people to help them open the door to a conversation that they may not have been able to have.
0: Absolutely. That's what a lot of my work has been about. Hey, let's talk about it to the place of step one might just be to talk about it. And then I think we can go all the way to what are the solutions we could do to stop this kind of behavior? If we understand what's happening, how do we stop some of these things or how to repair these things? But it is an invitation to talk.
1: To that end, though, I did find myself wondering, you give some hints in the book that you are yourself a survivor.
0: Mm-hmm.
1: And also in subsequent interviews, you've been more clear about the fact that you are a survivor yourself.
0: Yes.
1: But it did make me wonder, having read that, how you were able to get through the writing of some of those sequences where you describe exactly what happened to you. And I found myself worrying about you.
0: Oh, thank you.
1: Are you okay?
0: Oh, I'm amazing. I really am okay. I'm not going to act like it was easy. It wasn't. But it was cathartic. Mm. It was cathartic to sit in the room because I'm here. I am here to look at it and say, you didn't take me down. I'm here. And I'm really proud to put the pain on the page in a way that people can't just skip over the words sexually abused or abused. That's on the page to understand what it is like for a young girl who later moves past it as a young woman and how it still shows up in her life. And how does trauma follow you in a way that you think you're over it, that the monster isn't there anymore, but it's still there in our behavior.
1: Well, how do you feel now that you've told this story?
0: I feel, you know, it's funny. I'm a veteran in my career in television and film, and I'm a debut novelist now, and I really feel like I have a lot of energy back. I have so many more stories in me. I feel like I'm running out of time. Mm. I got so many stories to write and I'm excited about it.
1: Mara Brockekiel is the author of the new novel, The Revelation of Dionne Daphne. Mara Brockekiel, thank you so much for talking with us.
0: Thank you so much for having me. I really appreciate this.
1: This is NPR News.
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6: Washington, I'm Windsor Johnston. President Trump is taking his first flight aboard the new Air Force One, a refurbished Boeing 747 donated by Qatar. The aircraft will carry the president to North Carolina today for events marking the opening of the Theodore Roosevelt Presidential Library. It officially opens July 4th, but Trump is touring the facility and speaking at a nearby amphitheater. With the latest Supreme Court session now over, President Trump and his administration have a lot of wins and some high-profile losses. NPR's Tamara Keith reports Trump is celebrating an expansion of presidential power.
7: The Supreme Court upheld birthright citizenship and earlier in the term blocked the president's sweeping tariffs. But it also delivered wins for him and his party, allowing Trump to strictly limit even legal immigration and making it easier for red states to redraw congressional district lines in favor of Republicans. In a social media post assessing the court's term, Trump crowed that the decision clearing the way for Trump to fire commissioners at federal agencies, quote, gives tremendous additional congressional power back to the presidency, where it belongs. He adds, the Republican Party was treated very fairly by the United States Supreme Court. Tamara Keith, NPR News, the White House.
6: On Wall Street, the Dow was down 189 points. This is NPR News.
8: Live from WABE News in Atlanta, good morning. I'm Lisa Ram. The U.S. Environmental Protection Agency is giving more than $13 million in grants to Georgia communities to revitalize abandoned and contaminated land. WABE Environment reporter Marissa Mecki has more.
9: The funding is going to eight projects across the state, from Metro Atlanta to Augusta. Kevin McCumber, Regional Administrator for Region 4 of the EPA covering the Southeast, says redeveloping brownfields is a huge priority for municipalities to improve old, blighted properties and revitalize neighborhoods.
10: One of the grant recipients under this year's announcement is the Downtown Development Authority for Social Circle, which is a Metro Atlanta community, and they're going to be cleaning up an old cotton mill. So that's an industrial use that has got some contaminants that they want to clean up.
9: McCumber says this grant program always has more applicants than the agency has money to allocate. It's funded through the Superfund law, though this year some of the money came from the Biden-era Infrastructure Act. Marissa Mecki, WABE News.
8: Changes to Georgia's medical cannabis program will begin to take effect today. WABE's Raul Bally has details on the Georgians who are gaining access and the new products they're able to buy.
11: The Putting Georgia's Patients First Act adds lupus and inflammatory bowel disease to the list of eligible conditions. It also does away with the need for other conditions to be end stage, for example, ALS, MS, and Alzheimer's. The law expands the types of products available to include edibles, vapes, and raw plant, with all products allowed to use higher levels of THC. It does not allow patients to smoke medical cannabis. Those products will be available at state licensed dispensaries. There are currently 9 in Metro Atlanta. The new law also bans advertising or marketing to the public, but extends the validity of electronic and physical registration cards to 5 years. Some changes won't be immediate, as it'll take the state some time to implement all the changes. Raul Bally, WABE News.

0: 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Artists, activists, faith leaders, government officials, and more tell the story of Atlanta and what the nation can learn from how democracy is practiced and remade here. Out now.
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6: This is 1A. I'm Jen White. The Boston Tea Party, 1773. Colonists board a ship and destroy 92,000 pounds of tea, an act of protest against British tariffs and a lack of representation in Parliament. 1775, the start of the American Revolution. Militias in small Massachusetts towns confront and pursue British troops. War begins. July 1776, the signing of the Declaration of Independence. 56 delegates of the Second Continental Congress, all white men, most of them wealthy, draft and sign the document that declares their grievances against the king and their intention to separate from Britain.

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1: When two teams take the field, their nation's histories take the field alongside them.
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7: You're back with On Point. I'm Amory Sievertson. We're discussing the latest decisions from the Supreme Court this week and earlier this year. And we've been sticking with immigration decisions for now. And so let's pick right back up there with Carolyn Shapiro, professor of law and co-director of the Institute on the Supreme Court of the United States at Chicago Kent College of Law, and Stephen Vladek, professor of law at the Georgetown University Law Center. Okay, so in a 6-3 ruling last week, the court's conservative majority ruled that the Department of Homeland Security can turn away people who are seeking asylum at the U.S. border. Now, in asylum applications, the process requires the applicant to be physically present in the U.S., but U.S. Customs and Border Protection have implemented a so-called metering policy in which CPB officers stationed at the border can prevent asylum seekers from stepping onto U.S. soil. So this case questioned what it means to arrive in the U.S. and where asylum seekers are expected to go if they're turned away. Here's Justice Sonia Sotomayor and Assistant to the Solicitor General Vivek Suri in oral arguments back in March.
8: The UN obligation is if you're a refugee who's arriving at the port of entry, if you're knocking on the door and

0: From WABE in Atlanta, this is Closer Look. I'm Rose Scott. It is that time of year. So coming up on today's program, we talk about the Peachtree Road Race and my favorite, grilling, both synonymous with the upcoming 4th of July holiday. So today we thought, you know what, let's combine the two and hear from the experts. And we're going to open up the phone lines too. So whether it's a question about the race or grilling, we got you. By the way, this begins 3 days of special programming related to America turning 250 years old. Tomorrow is a focus on democracy and the Constitution. And on Friday, a special presentation from Closer Look. It's called For Spacious Skies, Sentiment and Reflections on America's Birthday. That's all this week on Closer Look. Now for a check of this news. It doesn't look like the Georgia heat will ease up in time for the July 4th holiday weekend. As we hear from WABE's Melissa Fato, she reports that's as a heat dome encompasses the much of the eastern U.S.
1: A heat dome is a high-pressure system that traps in heat and humidity, prolonging super hot conditions. North and central Georgia are seeing heat indices, that's the feels-like temperature, in the triple digits daily. The National Weather Service says Saturday could see a heat index upwards of 105 in some areas. Experts say to opt for time indoors with the AC on. Fans might not be enough, but if you do plan to enjoy outdoor festivities, make sure to wear lightweight, light-colored clothing, limit your time outside during the afternoon, and hydrate. Melissa Fato, WABE News.
0: Well, since the Atlanta region is under a heat advisory today until 8 o'clock tonight, please make sure as these high temperatures continue that you are keeping cool. Now, cooling centers are open and giving out free bottled water. The City of Atlanta's cooling center is at Selina S. Butler Park. It'll be open from 11 a.m. to 6 p.m. today and tomorrow. It will not be open. Actually, it won't be open on Friday as well. Now, 30 Atlanta fire stations will also serve as free hydration stations for bottled water. Those are open daily all month now through August. Now, up in Cobb County, Must Ministries Hope House in Marietta is open today through Friday from noon until 6:30 p.m. And in Clayton County, there are several cooling centers open, including all of the county's parks and recreation centers. And again, some of these locations across the metro will not be open on Friday as cities observe the Independence Day holiday. Now, there are a lot of new laws taking effect on this day, including new laws about school traffic zone cameras, pulling to the side for emergency vehicles, and other road-related rules, as we hear from WABE's Raul Bali.
2: When it comes to school zone traffic cameras, tickets can only be issued for going more than 10 miles an hour over the posted speed limit within 1 hour before a school's starting time and 1 hour after dismissal. And starting a year from now, cameras must be approved every 6 years by a local referendum. Another new law mandates drivers move to the furthest right-hand side of the road when an emergency vehicle approaches or a law enforcement officer pulls you over. And a third mandate deals with personal delivery vehicles that you generally see on urban sidewalks. They will now have to make a sound when they're moving or are within 6 feet of another vehicle or person. The new law does raise the speed limit from 4 miles an hour to 7 on sidewalks and paths. They can already go 20 on roads and bike lanes. Raul Bally, WABE News.
0: And Georgia's $38.5 billion budget for fiscal year 2027 begins today, albeit Governor Brian Kemp did use his executive authority to veto some provisions. The U.S. Environmental Protection Agency is giving more than $13 million in grants to Georgia communities to revitalize abandoned and contaminated land. WABE Environment reporter Marissa Mecki has more.
3: The funding is going to 8 projects across the state, from Metro Atlanta to Augusta. Kevin McCumber, Regional Administrator for Region 4 of the EPA covering the Southeast, says redeveloping brownfields is a huge priority for municipalities to improve old, blighted properties and revitalize neighborhoods.
4: One of the grant recipients under this year's announcement is the Downtown Development Authority for Social Circle, which is a Metro Atlanta community, and they're going to be cleaning up an old cotton mill. So that's an industrial use that has got some contaminants that they want to clean up.
3: McCumber says this grant program always has more applicants than the agency has money to allocate. It's funded through the Superfund law, though this year some of the money came from the Biden-era Infrastructure Act. Marissa Mackey, WAPE News.
0: And in related news, the Georgia Environmental Protection Division is investigating a fish kill in the South River in DeKalb County. WAB's Molly Salmon reports the source of the problem appears to be a City of Atlanta sewage treatment plant.
5: According to the EPD, the fish died along about 2 miles of the river, beginning at Atlanta's South River Water Reclamation Center. The city says it's investigating a potential chemical release at the plant, but hasn't yet determined the source, volume, or the environmental impact of the leak. Atlanta Department of Watershed Management crews are collecting water samples and working with the state environmental agency, according to the city. Officials are also still investigating a different fish kill from earlier this year that happened on the other side of town on the Chattahoochee River. Molly Samuel, WABE News.
0: MARTA says more than 1.5 million passengers have traveled across the transit system during the first 2 weeks of the 2026 FIFA World Cup. As we hear more from WABE's Kenny Murray.
6: MARTA said it moved approximately 1.7 million people across 4 World Cup matches, 9 FIFA fan festivals, and other World Cup festivities from June 11th to June 26th. The busiest day during that time period was on June 24th for the Morocco versus Haiti match. That match saw approximately 220,000 rail passengers, over twice the number of riders seen on a typical weekday. Due to the high rate of foot traffic, MARTA has placed transit ambassadors in stations, and MARTA police officers have increased their patrols on trains and buses. 3 more matches are scheduled to play in Atlanta on July 1st, July 8th, and July 15th. Kenny Murray, WABE News.
0: And at the time of this original broadcast, we know here in Atlanta, Congo is taking on England. And as mentioned, there are only 2 more matches that will take place. Of course, one will be the semifinal match on July 15th. As we head to the break, let's hear from Atlanta's beloved Kathleen Bertrand. 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Back in a moment.

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0: And Closer Look continues from WAB in Atlanta. I'm Rose Scott, a great summer tune from the Fifth Dimension. By the way, I have my summer playlist for you, which I will reveal later in the show. A must-have for your summer gathering. And two other great summer loves participating in the Peachtree Road Race and grilling. This Saturday will be like no other, of course. It is the Peachtree Road Race, and it's year number 57 for the world's largest 10K, which is about 6.2 miles. And, of course, the 4th of July, and a milestone for the nation, founded officially, that is, 250 years ago. Which means there will be a lot of backyard gatherings or park outings. So today, we're covering the race and the grill. First up, joining Closer Look in just a moment, because it's always a tradition, Rich Kana, CEO of the Atlanta Track Club, and also a former competitive middle distance runner, as well as an Olympian. And he also participated in the 2000 Summer Olympics in Sydney, placing sixth in his 800-meter heat. And making his debut on Closer Look, Alex Sun Wu, owner of Highland Runners since 2012. It's a retail shop for, quote, all stuff running and walking and hiking and really cool stuff. Isn't that right, Alex?
1: Yes, it is. Thank you, Rose, for having me.
0: By the way, before we get to grilling, we are talking running, walking, and having, if you have a question or comment, let us know. 404-733-0942. That's 404-733-0942. In just a moment, we'll also bring in our expert grillers, well, so-called expert grillers. But for now, we're talking running, walking, all that good stuff. 404-733-0942. And hit us up with the email community@wabe.org. Alex, welcome.
1: Thank you.
0: How much fun do you have in running? How long have you been a runner?
1: You know, I've been a runner for about 30 years now.
0: Yeah?
1: You know, I remember started running way back when because I was overweight, yeah. Believe it or not.
0: Really?
1: Yes. You know, back in the day, at one point I was weighing well over 200 pounds.
0: When you say back in the day, how long ago?
1: This was about 30 years ago. And, you know, I remember you know, during one summer, you know, walking to the mailbox, and I realized I just couldn't walk to the mailbox without breaking a sweat, you know.
0: Wait, so you weren't a runner then?
1: No, I was not. You know, and I just, you know, wanted to do something about it. Mm-hmm. And I started running, and that literally changed my life.
0: Yeah.
1: And I've been a runner since.
0: And did you have someone help you, or did you just say, look, I'm just going to head out on my own?
1: Yeah, you know, I just bought a pair of running shoes and started running. And that is one of the reasons I got into this business, because I didn't have a proper form, and I was getting injured all the time, and and that was no fun, you know, when you're trying to prepare for a marathon, and if you're getting injured halfway and you're not able to, you know, run the race, you know. It's no fun. So, and that's one of the reasons I, you know, wanted to kind of share my passion in serving others, you know, making sure that people have proper form and proper shoes and things like that. So,
0: how many Peachtree Road races have you participated in?
1: I've done, I think, well over 10.
0: Yeah?
1: Yeah.
0: And it's, you'll be out there this Saturday, is what you're saying?
1: Absolutely. It's my favorite race.
0: Yeah?
1: There's something about, you know, kickstarting the July 4th celebration. You know, running Peachtree Road Race, which happens to be the largest one in the world. You know, when you have almost 60,000 people running the race, it's, I mean, you're basically a moving city.
0: Wow.
1: Yeah, so.
0: I want to bring in Rich Kana, who also, as we mentioned, been on the show many times, it relates to the Peachtree Road Race. Rich, that time of year, how excited are you right now?
2: I'm counting the minutes as we look. We're a few minutes, we're called 12 hours away from opening up the expo, which really is sort of the first step of every year's Peachtree. So thanks for having me on.
0: Yeah, you're on with Alex Sun Wu, who you may know, obviously, from Highland Runners. And I asked him about how much he enjoyed running. Obviously, you've been a competitive runner as well. You still run, correct?
2: I do. I run 4 days a week.
0: Really? And just a casual mile, or?
2: So I don't miss the competitive racing that I did, but I have not lost the competitive gene. So I race the clock every time I step out there, and somehow Father Time continues to win.
0: Yeah. Well, listeners want to know, everything is all set. Is there anything new or different for this year's Peachtree Road Race?
2: Yeah, there's a number of things. So first, the theme. So the peach tree is how Atlanta celebrates the 4th of July. And Rose, you and I talk about that every year. We developed a theme this year called Peachtree Unites. And as a lot of people know, the peach tree has largely been a local phenomenon, and it always will be. But this year, in the 250th anniversary of our country, we're bringing more people together. So we have every state represented. We have 30 countries represented. And we have FIFA here in Atlanta. So we're saying that Peachtree Unites Atlanta. It unites Georgia. It unites the country. And this year, it's uniting the world. And so that's our theme.
0: That's your theme. And, of course, you know, the weather always is going to be a factor here. Anything as it relates to start times changing? Has there been anything else that you all have had to revamp at all?
2: So in 1970, we started the Peachtree the first year at 9 a.m. And since then, we've gotten progressively earlier to try to beat the heat. So we now start the main wave at 6:50, trying to get ahead of that mid-afternoon or mid-morning sun, I should say. It's going to be on the warmer side of average for us. So up and down the East Coast, we're experiencing this heat wave. It's not going to be as extreme for us, but it is something we're keeping an eye on. And I think it's more likely than not that we will start the race with a red flag warning. And we usually end up with a red flag, but that's usually later in the morning. And that is just to tell everybody that, again, this is the world's largest running party. It's going to be a great celebration of Independence Day in Atlanta, but please do not try to run as fast as you possibly can down Peachtree this year. The heat and humidity is real. And again, Mother Nature is not, undefeated here.
0: Alex, I want to bring you back into conversation. When Rich talks about this red flag, this notification here for a runner like you, first of all, what group will you be in?
1: I believe I'll be in Wave A.
0: Okay.
1: So I'll be in a front.

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1: And obviously, you know, just have a nice balanced meal.
2: Now, what's a nice balanced meal?
1: I would focus on, you know, complex
2: carbs.
1: Carbohydrates.
2: Yes.
1: You know, it could be brown rice, pasta, sweet potatoes, and, you know, just have some, you know, a little bit of protein, you know, chicken breast or something. And then, you know, morning of, I would, you know, drink another maybe 12 to 16 ounces of water with maybe some electrolytes, maybe 2 hours before the race. And then as far as your breakfast, focus on simple carbohydrates. You know, this can be, you know, bagel with peanut butter, or you know, some oatmeal with drizzle of honey. Because when you think of complex carbohydrates and simple carbohydrates, just think of them as like complex carbohydrates being you're fueling your gas tank.
2: Gotcha.
1: And simple carbohydrates is something that's going to give you the boost for the road. So,
2: and Rich, because the weather could be a factor here, and you all, because of course you have so many volunteers who line the course here, so if anyone is experiencing any type of discomfort, there will be someone along the way and stations along the way for them if they need to just stop and get some assistance, correct?
3: Correct. The event doesn't happen without the support, to your point, of volunteers, the city of Atlanta, and an army of medically trained volunteers and staff. So we've got 10 aid stations on the course, two at every mile. We've got medics on bike teams and carts and ambulances. So if you are feeling as if the weather is getting to you, slow down, find some shade, or if you're near an aid station, get to the aid station, pour water on your head. It's about getting your body temperature down as well. But just know that at any point on the course, you're just steps away from a medically trained professional there to support you.
2: And Rich, we should note also this race for the more competitive and professional runners. This is very important for many of those folks. And we know that there was an issue with one of the last races you all had here. What lessons have been learned in terms of runners, participants knowing how the course is laid out and not making a misstep or a misturn here?
3: Yeah, so you're referencing the fact that our elite athletes at track club events move so fast and they're focused on the competition that they rely on lead vehicles in front of them to show them the way. So we've learned from past mistakes. So we're moving our vehicles a little farther away from those runners. It's interesting. When you're in the heat of competition, you're not thinking, and you can see the finish line right in front of you. And if a lead vehicle turns off to the right, your instinct is just to follow the vehicle. So we're making some changes on moving those vehicles away from everybody and making sure that everybody understands that at the Peace Tree, there's only one turn, and it's a left turn on 10th Street, and you keep on going until you get to the finish line.
2: All right. Alex, I have a question from a listener who says, Rose, I always hear about this cardiac hill in Atlanta. I'd like to know more about it and what your guest thinks about attacking it.
1: Well, that's an excellent question. You know, it all starts from the beginning of the race. You know, I think people get really excited being surrounded by thousands of people, and they find themselves maybe going all out during first mile, and they'll pay for it at the end. Because the way the course is set up, the first 5K is almost like flat and downhill. And people get very excited, and they tend to run maybe 30 to 60 seconds per mile faster than their intended goal. So you want to just try to, you know, run maybe 20 to 30 seconds slower than your intended pace during maybe 1 or 2 miles.
2: What if it's your first Peachtree Road race and you really haven't established a pace? Is it just
1: you know that's what make this race just great, because it's one of those rare events where you have some of the best runners in the world participating, and you have first time runners, families, even walkers, you know, and spectators just sharing all the same experience, and you know, it's almost become less about competition but more about fitness and community.

0: and whatnot. So yeah, I mean, just I would approach, you know, just maybe do some run walk. You know, you can, you know, walk for about 1 minute. You know, run for a few minutes. If you're just doing it for the first time, if you're just, you know, participating
1: and not concerned about, you know, having a PR, your best time. You just want to be out there among everybody else. So
0: absolutely, just you know, it's all about the experience. Just have fun. You know, unless you're in the front of the pack or, you know, middle of the pack, unless you're trying to get under 50 minutes or, you know, that's when you're kind of working on the strategic, you know.
1: Rich, what's your best time for a 10K?
2: Probably 35 minutes.
0: Wow. Huh? That's fast.
1: Alex?
0: I think I was under 40 minutes.
1: Well, you guys are showing off. I'll ask Professor Tom Smith. He's joined us. He's going to talk about grilling. Professor Tom Smith, what is your best 10K time?
3: I don't know if I've ever run a 10K. Okay. I was a captain of my cross country team in high school, and that's in Illinois. That's 3 miles. I just run a 5K.
1: Yeah,
3: and I think my best time was like right around 18 minutes, 18, 18, 18, 18, 20. I think I took like third or fourth place in that race.
1: 35 yeah. years ago, Professor Smith?
3: That was a long time ago. And unlike the gentleman that you're talking to now, I had no idea what I was doing. It was just basically me and a bunch of my friends from tennis who decided that we should probably get in shape. And so we all joined the cross country team and we just, like one of your members mentioned, the race would start and we would just go like right out of the gate. We were idiots. And then hopefully we can just hold on and then just go find some bushes and like, you know, afterwards and just get sick. And so we didn't know what we were doing, but we had a good time doing it. And well, just didn't know what we were doing. We were not training.
1: And that's why he is on for the grilling portion of today's episode.
3: You got it. But I have a lot of respect for these gentlemen. I've always enjoyed running, but I'm just no good at it.
1: Well, I mean, let's back up. Rich and Alex, you heard Tom say, I'm just no good at it. I guess maybe a lot of people think they wouldn't be any good at it. And so maybe it's why they don't pick it up.
0: But you know,
1: told me in full disclosure, because
0: right.
1: I came in because I have issue with my foot at right. bone spur
0: right.
1: so I was forced to have to get, you know, looked at and right. analyzed and all that. You do that, a lot of folks do that, you know, in that your competitors
0: absolutely.
1: Have people come in, you put us either on the treadmill or some other gadget you have
0: right
1: to determine our gait and our kind of running
0: exactly.
1: posture
0: exactly. Well, I mean, we have, you know, obviously when someone comes in, we figure out you know, where they are in terms of like the arch type. You know, we have them stand on a foot plate, figure out what their pressure points are, you know, because mm-hmm. most of us have either high, medium, low, or flat arch. And let's say if you're someone with flat feet, you'll likely have, you know, some pronation going on.
1: Like me.
0: Absolutely. Yeah. And we would recommend completely different shoes compared to someone with high arch.
1: Because a lot of times, and I don't want to, you know, get brands, I don't want to get in trouble, but we hear about, well, this brand is good. Someone
0: right.
1: will say, oh, get this brand, they're really good. But really, and Rich, you know this too, if you are even a beginner, or if running is going to be a part of your life, you really want to make sure you have the right proper shoe, right, Rich?
2: You do, and that quite literally can be the difference between the right first steps and the wrong ones in terms of you coming back for more and staying involved in a sustainable way where it actually has an impact on your health and wellness. And the reality is, I'm not completely objective on brands, but every brand likely has a shoe model that will fit your foot.
1: Mm-hmm. Well, listen, before we go to break, Rich, I want to go ahead and give you an opportunity. Is there any other last minute news and notes that folks should know about this year's Peachtree Road Race?
2: Yeah, thanks for that. So first, for those who are looking to extend their 4th of July celebration before the race and after the race, sounds like you'll be talking about maybe after the race, but before the race, we launched last year fireworks on the evening of July 3rd, and we're doing that again. And then we're having a little show before that by DMC of Run DMC. We'll be quite literally doing a 30-minute show right at the start line, right at the start truss at Lenox Square at 8:30 on July 3rd.
1: Wow, we appreciate that. And Rich, I know I ask you this every year, When would you get a chance to actually participate in the race, you think?
2: That day when they kick me out as race director and I'm forced to retire, I'll be the first person to register because I'm very much looking forward to experiencing it myself.
1: Well, you will. Did you want to say something, Alex?
0: Well, I just wanted to ask Rich. Rich, one of the things I love about PCU Road Race is the flyover that we used to have. And I noticed we haven't had it last 2 years. Can we expect that back this year?
2: Thanks for asking the question. The Pentagon has approved still a flyover this year. We will have a flyover. It will not be fixed in the aircraft. It will be three of those helicopters. So we are back with a flyover.
1: Okay.
2: And something a little bit different for everybody.
1: Yes. Okay, so the flyover will be back. I appreciate that. Rich Kanha, Executive Director of the Atlanta Track Club, thank you so much again for joining us every year. And maybe not this year, obviously, because I've had some issues with my foot. But next year, thanks to Alex and physical therapy, I think I will be out there.
2: I hope to see you. Thanks, Bruce.
1: There's a lot more to discuss for the upcoming holiday weekend. Racing or grilling? You're listening to Closer Look. We're back in a moment.

0: I'm Scott Tong.
1: And I'm Indira Lakshmanan. The Supreme Court ends its session with major decisions. One affirmed that people born in the U.S., including to undocumented migrants, are American citizens.
2: Another ruling allows states to ban transgender athletes from women's high school and college sports teams. Reporting and analysis next time here and now. 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
5: Closer Look continues from WABE in Atlanta. I'm Rose Scott. 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Now, as we talk about the grill, and I just found out that Alex said he's also behind the grill too. This is going to be interesting. Let's welcome a regular contributor to Closer Look, but he's not talking about the economy, professor of finance and an economist at Emory University's Guazzetta Business School, Tom Smith, and also Closer Look engineer, hot sauce king of Cheshire Bridge, and also a master of the grill, Sawyer Vanderworth. Welcome.
6: Hello.
5: All right. And again, Alex is still with us. So joining on the conversation, 404-733-0942. That's 404-733-0942. Professor Smith, I'll start with you. Listeners know you can analyze numbers when it comes to the economy, but maybe giving you the side eye about grilling. May I ask, sir, why you consider yourself qualified to speak on this matter?
7: That's right. I have a master's degree in economics, and I think my undergraduate degree was in grilling and general fire elements. No, I just enjoy it so much. It's a wonderful part of sort of the summer. Yeah. I've got an amazing grill, and my kids love it. My family loves it, so I spend a lot of time doing it. So maybe just that experience.
5: What kind of grill do you have?
7: So a lot of purists are going to hate this. I have a gas grill.
5: Sawyer,
7: you're going to start getting.
5: Sawyer just gave me a thumbs down. Alex said boo.
7: I know.
5: Sawyer, what's the issue with the gas grill, brother?
6: You know, it just really takes away the heart of the experience. I, in my opinion, you have a lot of control. You have a lot of control. Yeah. I'll give you that. And it's easy, you know, but I like spending 30 minutes trying to get my coals going.
5: Mm-hmm.
6: You know, I like that. I like everyone looking at me going, Sora, where's the food? Come on, we've been waiting on this for like an hour and I'm still trying to get the coals hot.
5: Alex, what you grilling on?
8: Well, you know, I've never had a forte for cooking, but my big brother Chris has always been the chef of the family.
5: Yeah.
8: So he has inspired me over the years to get more into cooking, and I'm just all in now. I love cooking.
5: All right.
8: I think we'll be cooking some obviously, pork, salmon, beef, okay. You know.
5: All right.
8: Yep.
5: Michael from Decatur wants to talk about grilling. Michael, what you got?
9: What up, Rose?
5: What's up?
9: I want to talk to you about, you know, like what type of knife would you recommend for somebody who is like bringing their knife and they got a lot of meat to cut? And it's like,
5: What's a good knife? Oh, let's start with Tom. Professor Smith, what's a good knife for the meat?
7: Okay, so as much as I'm just kind of going the pragmatic route for my grill, I've got some really nice knives that my wife got me. So these are like forged steel knives that we got at one of these like fancy upscale you know, individual knife manufacturers. So I've got, no, it's, they're amazing. They are so good. And they'll, I mean, people think that you shouldn't be cutting with like super sharp implements. That is the best way to cut, is just like have the sharpest implement that you can, because so everything is easy. You're not going to have accidents if what you're cutting is going to be cut. So I would say go and get a very high quality knife, the highest quality that you can afford, because that will give you the most, like the most attention to the meats that you're trying to prep.
5: Michael, what are you throwing on a grill?
9: So, you know, I got a lot of short ribs, Rose. I got a lot of ribs, pig, pork, beef, all that good stuff. So really what your man is saying is that it's less, the quality of the knife is less important, and the sharpness of the knife is really the important thing.
5: So are you going to add for Michael?
6: Oh, yeah, absolutely. I would say, you know, if you can, that's one of those things that I absolutely do suggest splurging on. Like you, like the quality of the knife, spending a little extra money on a good knife is really, really always worth it. And, you know, it makes a good gift for the griller in your life. Just saying, if anyone out there is listening right now.
5: Michael, how, in terms of prep, how, or do you marinate? Well, what are you getting your meat? What are you getting it, putting on it to get it ready? 'Cause that's key too, you know.
9: So, you know, Rose, I'm a big fan of yours. This is my first time ever calling, so it was cool talking to you. I was a chef in town for 15 years. I cooked in a lot of spots that you may know. So, I was a grill man for a long time when I was cooking. I'm really going simple lately. I ain't doing too many marinades. I ain't doing the brines. I ain't going too crazy. I want it to be fun for me. I'm just going salt, pepper, Texas style.
5: Ooh.
6: I love it.
5: Okay.
6: I love to hear that.
5: All right. We appreciate that. Michael said he's going Texas style. You can join in too. 404-733-0942. That's 404-733-0942. Let's talk about meat prep. And I know that depending on who you ask, some folks will say, yeah, you got to marinate it 48 hours, but I know it depends on what you're doing. Sawyer, what is your go-to in terms of a spice or a marinade here?
6: Oh, yeah. You know, I'm like picky about marinades because I think it can over prep the meat beforehand. You end up with this kind of weird, you almost end up with like pork ceviche if you use the wrong thing. You don't want that. You don't want it to start to cook itself. You want to use the correct ingredients to brine. Brine for smoking, you want to brine for sure. Mm-hmm. But I say for chicken, yeah, good marinade's good. In Indonesia, I'm Indonesian, by the way, they wrap the meat in, papaya leaves because it has a natural enzyme called bromelain. And you can find that at the store. It's just the meat tenderizer. You can find that. But I suggest you can use pineapples or like papaya leaves like they do if you're going to make satay, and it naturally tenderizes the meat beforehand. Mm-hmm. So you want to go simple, not too much. I don't suggest citrus. Sometimes I see people throw in like citrus in there, but just go very light on that if you are. Soy sauce makes a great marinade. But for red meat, for steak, I like to do just like a mini dry age, basically. If you've got the time, 20 hours, 24 hours beforehand, get your good cut of steak, nice thick cut of steak, and just pat it down, make sure it's nice and dry, get a layer of salt over it, and then put it in your fridge for 24 hours to just get this nice...
5: Covered or uncovered?
6: Uncovered. Okay. You want to have the salt basically just do this very mini cure in your fridge overnight, and it'll create this this layer around it that'll be almost kind of like a dry aged steak, but it's safe, it's good, and then you give it just a really intense, quick heat grill, and it's great.
5: Professor Smith, what about you? Prep.
7: So prep is, I think, chicken is the area that I think you need to prep the most. I like simple when it comes to, I like simple when it comes to steaks and burgers and things like that. So like a salt, pepper, maybe a garlic and an onion powder. Like I don't like to go over, like a crazy, like 20 spices on burgers or steaks, but chicken, I think it makes a big difference. So if you want like a jerk chicken, like marinated in a jerk chicken sauce, or you can find recipes that have like Worcester sauce, Worcestershire, right? And so if you wanted a really nice chicken to be tender and go on the grill and just like flame up right away, I think a little marinade with a handful of ingredients, a little Worcester, a little soy sauce, that stuff can actually make a big difference in terms of like how well your chicken grills up so that it's not too dry. That's the key. You do not want dry chicken. That's the kiss of death there.
5: Yes, that's one way to get kicked out the family. Some dry chicken. Tom, you're not going to be on in for this question, Mr. I Have a Gas Grill, but for Alex and for Sawyer, listener wants to know, How long? 30. So you said a good 30 minutes if you're using charcoals. Let the charcoals get good and hot.
6: Oh, you want to let them get so hot.
5: Yeah. Alex, what do you think?
8: I think he's echoing basically how I approach it.
5: Yeah.
8: I think that's a good time frame. Just
6: use
8: kind of burn.
6: Use lump charcoal. And it takes longer to get going. It's a little more expensive, but it is worth it. Do not use self-lighting charcoal.
5: Yes.
6: It just tastes like self-lighting charcoal.
8: I agree.
5: No lighter fluid.
6: Lighter fluid.
5: From a friend of mine, it says, Rose is going to be hot. So what's good on the grill that's quick? Alex, what do you think?
8: Salmon. I mean, it's probably something that you can...
5: But the thing with salmon that I noticed some people do, and I'm not talking about me, if you don't watch it, it will be dry. You can really...
6: Oh, so easily.
8: I mean, I think it takes probably literally a few minutes to cook it.
6: Oh, yeah.
8: Yeah, that's all it takes. Yeah.
7: So with the salmon, you can... So I take a salmon, I wrap it in foil, put like a little bit of butter and two or three slices of lemon, really thin slices of lemon, and just a little olive oil on top of it. Wrap it loose and put your timer for 3.5 minutes. And it almost poaches there with the olive oil. And if you just do 3.5 minutes, you take it off, it may look a little bit underdone, but it'll like cook inside of that foil. And boom, I have not had a complaint yet.
5: So you say 404.
7: So I say, you've met Grammy.
5: I've met Grammy. 404-733-0942. That is your number, 404-733-0942. Ask the experts either about running or grilling. We've got you covered.
6: Or doing both at the same time. I want to see someone do that.
5: That's going to be very interesting. Another question for folks. And Sawyer, actually, this person is talking about something that you mentioned last year. There are a lot of folks that are vegetarian or, vegan. What's a good complement to the burger or chicken?
6: Oh, I love doing a portobello burger. I'm obsessed with burgers. I can eat a burger every single day of my life. And I loved getting just a nice portobello, making sure it's seasoned really well, though. Like, you can get some soy sauce in there. Like, you turn it up so the gills are facing up towards you, and you can just fill this with a little bit of any kind of liquid. You can use coconut aminos, soy sauce, Worcestershire sauce, any of that.
5: And put it separate, because some folks will get sick. They don't want any type of meat or anything. So get a portobello. That's the best mushroom to get.
6: I think so. I think it makes, because it's that natural kind of like burger shape, too. It makes a good burger.
5: But is it good?
6: Oh, it's amazing.
5: That's right. I've had one.
6: Good.
5: Tom, for non-meat eaters, what are you serving?
7: I like to grow up a lot of these small sweet peppers. You can get them at the Kroger's or the Publix or whatever else. They come in a little bag with like a bunch of different colors, little orange and yellow and whatever. Those things grill up so nice. You can do that. Then you can do a mixed grill with some onions, slice some regular bell peppers up there. I know people like to spend a lot of time putting a bunch of vegetables on a stick, like let's have a kebab, and just throw them on the grill. If you don't want them totally toasted, you can throw a little foil down, a little olive oil or some Pam if you are calorie conscious. And you can grill those things right up, and you can throw them on a brioche bun, and that's good eating right there.
5: All right, Alex, I want to go back to running because I have another question here. It says, Rose, this will be my first time in the Peachtree Road Race. I am excited. I'm going to go at my own pace, but I do want to get some sense of having a good time here. Ask your guests in terms of how do I just maintain and work through this?
8: If you're running the race for the first time, if you're not trying to set your PR, given that it's going to be a hot race, I would either try to just keep it at a conversational pace, what we call zone two. You're basically using 60 to 70% of your maximum heart rate.
5: Okay.
8: And the way to figure out maximum heart rate, the simple formula would be, just take 220 minus your age.
5: Do you run with music playing? Do you?
8: No, I do not.
5: Yeah.
8: I just like to be aware of my surroundings. So.
5: Are you talking to other people, other runners, or are you just in the zone?
8: No,
5: I'm in Alex zone.
8: Yeah, I'm trying to get under certain times, so I'm right. Basically kind of
5: so leave
8: dialed
5: alone,
8: in, and
5: saying.
8: There you go.
5: All right, back to grilling, 404-733-0942. That is your number, 404-733-0942. Let's go to Decatur and talk to Alan. Alan, thanks for calling.
0: Hi, Rose. How are you?
5: How are you? You behind a grill this weekend?
0: Not right now. I'm in my car.
5: Of course.
6: No excuse. No excuse.
0: I grill a ton of seafood, and I have food industry in my family. What most people don't realize is the only thing that's not going to burn on the grill is salt. So the dry rub salt for the beef is phenomenal. For seafood, I grill salmon and wahoo and all kinds of redfish on the grill. Just oil the grill itself, salt your seafood, 2 minutes aside, and you get some nice markings, and it cooks great, and it's not going to fall apart.
5: All right, so so just all seafood. That's it. Do you ever grill lobster?
0: Yes. The best way to do that is to actually get the tail out of the shell and let the shell burn on the grill as the tail is elevated inside the grill.
5: Big Boy from Outkast does that. He claims he's a master at this too. I'll get him on the show next year. Okay, so seafood, you're saying just some simple salt, and you're good to go. Don't overdo it, though, right?
0: Right, and get a good quality salt.
5: All right.
0: Don't skimp on the quality of the salt.
5: What's a good quality salt? Sea salt?
0: Sea salt, like a Maldon or the pink Himalayan salt.
6: Have you used black salt?
0: Yeah, that's great.
5: All right. Well, Michael or Alan, we appreciate you taking the time. Best of luck to you on the grill. Let's head to Alaska, where Gail is grilling fish. Gail, are you really in Alaska at the moment?
10: No, I'm actually in Gulf Shores, Alabama.
5: I thought it said Alaska. I need glasses. Oh.
6: All right. She's getting the fish just right out of the water right there. Yeah.
5: So what are you grilling this weekend?
10: Yeah, I mean, probably the standard stuff. But I had a question for you guys about fish and what you think the best fish is to grill, because obviously we have a lot of that down here on the Gulf Coast. And what would be a good one for somebody who likes fish but doesn't love fish? Like, what's a good...
6: Swordfish, easily. Easy answer.
5: Oh, Sawyer says sword. Swordfish. Professor Smith?
7: I've had some really good... I think it's called Jack Crevel, which is caught literally right out of the ocean or right out of a lagoon and just like throw it onto the grill. That can be an awfully tasty fish. That's not too fishy, but it's pretty firm meat. So I really like a Jack.
5: Does it have a lot of bones?
7: Crevel might.
6: Have a lot of in the Gulf there, though. Pompano is really good, and you can get it. Mm-hmm. Like, you go. I mean, if you like fishing, you can get it yourself. They're right there. Surf fishing is really fun.
5: What's it called?
6: Pompano. Pompano.
5: Have you ever?
6: It's delicious.
5: Have you heard that? I have never heard of that.
6: A lot of them in the Gulf Coast.
10: Yeah, we do have that here. That's a good suggestion.
5: All right, you ready to do that, Gail?
10: Yeah. We'll get out there this weekend and get it done. Thank you.
6: Now, save some for me.
5: Are y'all also serving like some vegetables? Because all I hear is fish and meat.
8: You know, I may have a couple of vegan friends showing up, so I may have to
5: grab
8: a couple of some Beyond Meats.
10: Yeah, absolutely. I actually have my own garden, so I will be grabbing zucchini, eggplant, tomatoes, all sorts of stuff.
5: All right, I appreciate that. Thanks so much, Gail. Best of luck to you. Let us know how it turns out. Send us a picture as well.
10: Thank you. Thanks.
5: Alex, if you do run the race, people love to pick out, but you want folks to just take it easy. You don't want to just go all in, or do you want to? You've ran this race now. You deserve it, but you want to be careful about what you take, right? You don't want to get sick.
8: Absolutely. I would try to have more fun than trying to overexert yourself.
5: Have fun eating is what you're saying?
8: Oh, fun eating. No.
5: Yeah.
8: You definitely want to replenish after the run, right?
5: But don't go grab, a half slab. Well, I mean, if that's your jam after running the Peachtree Road race,
8: earned it. make sure you include some electrolytes, because you're going to lose a lot of salt in the form of sodium. So, and especially after the race, if you see your shirt with salt stains, that means you are a salty sweater.
5: Yeah.
8: You're probably losing more salt than an average runner. So, again, just get a pack of 1,000 milligrams of electrolytes, pop it into 16 ounces of water within about 60 minutes after the run so you can properly hydrate. You're not just losing water, but you're losing sodium. So, and then, have a good meal, some complex, you know, carbohydrates, and obviously some protein. You know, if you're grilling, you know, that should serve you well.
5: That should serve you well.
6: Yeah. You know, I'm first of all, Rose, I noticed you asked Professor Smith about his running experience. You didn't ask me.
5: I apologize.
6: What are you trying to say? What is that?
5: Listen. Because we work together, I know you get a lot of exercise running up and down the steps.
6: Yeah, yeah.
5: Let's talk running.
6: No. Actually,
5: are you running, brother?
6: Well, look at me. No, of course not. I'm just kidding.
11: I change that.
6: Yeah. No, I used to run a lot. My roommate was a runner, so I would go with him, and it was a great way for us to bond. But then I got more into grilling. But I was gonna ask you. What's the deal with those toe shoes, those Vibrams? Do they actually help you when you run? Are they good?
8: You know, that's a great question. You know, toe shoes have significant benefits. It helps you to spread out your toes nicely, mm-hmm. anatomically, because we work with a lot of podiatrists for memory. And one of the ways to prevent foot problems or take care of foot problems, which tends to be more prevalent with ladies, you know, to maintain the healthy bone structure. Because when you have narrow toe box or something that is constricting your feet, like high heels and things like that, that alters your bone structure over time. And that's what causes like plantar fasciitis or Achilles tendonitis. So it's beneficial to kind of walk in those, you know, on a daily basis if you have it. I wouldn't necessarily, you know, run in them. Mm-hmm. You know, let's say you've never had a five fingers and you bought a pair and you want to go for a 5-mile run the next day, you know, that is recipe for disaster. You'll find mm-hmm. yourself not being able to walk for several days, if not longer. Mm. And you're probably taking way too much beating, you know, running on a concrete and pavement without any sort of support. So you could possibly get stress fractures like that. I mean, I know a couple of people who can run in those type of shoes, but it takes years of, you know, getting used to that and building up your foot muscles and things mm-hmm. like that. So.
5: As we begin to wrap up, I'll start with Professor Tom Smith, because it's also from a listener. Okay, with 4th of July is Saturday. When should I start marinating the meat?
7: I think you'd probably throw some stuff in the fridge Friday, late afternoon, early evening, right? Especially that chicken. I'm a big fan of marinating the chicken.
5: All right. Sawyer, what do you think?
6: Yeah, I agree. I'd say definitely don't go over 24 hours. And yeah, if it's chicken, I say, use chicken thighs too. Everyone always, you know, the people are obsessed with the chicken breast, but chicken thighs, that's the way to go. Marinate them. 24 hours, don't go over that though. Oh, and also, this is a very serious thing. You want to make sure that your tongs have plenty of clicks left in them. So just before before your grill, give them a few clicks. And if you got to, I'm just joking. Everyone's got to make sure the clicks work first, though.
5: What about you, Alex? In terms of the getting the meat ready, what's a good?
8: You know, I'm going to be working side by side with my big brother.
5: Yeah.
8: You know, so he's going to probably make most of the calls. So I'm going to just follow his lead and make sure I don't mess that up for us on July the 4th.
5: And also, since the night before, you're going to be getting ready for the race. So,
8: absolutely.
5: You know, best of luck to you.
8: Thank you.
5: And you are shooting for a best of?
8: You know, I'm going to just try to have fun. You know, definitely trying to get under 45 minutes probably. But, you know, given that how hot it's going to be.
5: It's going to be hot. So we want you to stay hydrated as well as all of the runners, walkers, and wheelchair participants. That is it for this year's edition of Grilling and Running. Well, it was the first year for Grilling and Running, but you know where I'm coming from. Thank you so much, Tom Smith, Sawyer Vanderwerth,
7: yes.
5: and also Alex Sunwoo. Appreciate you coming in, taking the time. And listen, folks,
8: you've
5: heard a lot of advice from experts as it relates to running and your physical health. Please make sure you consult with a expert in that area too, because we want to make sure that everyone is going to be taken care of, because what works for Alex and me may not work for you.
8: Absolutely.
5: All right. Daniel, are you running a Peachtree Road race? Daniel says no. I will tell you this. Daniel has participated in those races where you race the stairs, like at these skyscrapers. Why, I don't know, but that's what he does. And that's it for this edition of Closer Look. Our producers are LaShawn Hudson and Daniel Lysel. Our supervising producer is Tiffany Griffith, who apparently is going to put watermelon on the grill. Okay, Tiffany. And our engineer, Sawyer Vanderwerth. A reminder, let us know your thoughts on today's program or any other. You can send me an email, community@wabe. That's community@wabe.org. 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I'm Rose Scott.

0: From WHYY in Philadelphia, I'm Terry Gross with Fresh Air. Today, the infestation of Lone Star ticks that's covering much of the U.S.
1: They are the bullies of the tick world. This is a tick that will hunt you down.
0: The ticks can infect victims with alpha-gal syndrome. In addition to hives and shortness of breath, it often creates an allergy to all red meat, even minute amounts. As of now, there's no cure. We'll talk about why the infestation has become so widespread, why it's confounding scientists, doctors, and pest control experts, and what to do if you're bitten. The article, The Tick That Hunts Down Its Hosts, Including Us, by our guest Burkhard Bilger, is in the current issue of The New Yorker. Just in time for your July 4th weekend barbecues and picnics. First News.
2: Live from NPR News in Washington, I'm Lakshmi Singh. There's a new poll from NPR PBS News Marist. It asked Americans about their views on the country as a nation approaches its 250th anniversary. NPR's Sage Miller says there are some concerns.
3: 82% of Americans believe that a serious threat to democracy exists. That's a 4-point jump from when this question was asked in February. Because of the direction America is headed, more than 1 in 10 Americans think violence is the answer to get the nation back on track. Still, the number of Americans looking to violence has actually decreased from when NPR asked this question in October.
2: That's NPR's Sage Miller reporting. Heading into the holiday weekend, tens of millions of people are under extreme heat advisories in the central and eastern U.S. The alerts are expected to spread. NPR's Rebecca Hersher reports fans who are attending World Cup soccer matches in several cities will really feel it.
4: The July 4th match in Philadelphia is shaping up to be the hottest of all, with temperatures around 100 degrees that day and high humidity that will make it feel even hotter. Matches in New Jersey, Kansas City, and Miami will all be affected by high temperatures as well. FIFA, the governing body for international soccer, did not respond to questions from NPR about whether cooling protections, such as misters and free water for fans and workers, will be available at matches this week. Heat waves are peaking at higher temperatures than in the past, and the average number of heat waves the U.S. experiences today has doubled since the 1980s because of climate change. Rebecca Hersher, NPR News.
2: Today marks 1 week since two major earthquakes struck Venezuela. NPR's Ada Peralta reports that last night the streets in one of the most hard-hit regions were lined with bodies.
5: Ivanosia Ortega was looking for her best friend in front of their collapsed building. She had received a phone call 2 days ago, but all she heard was static. She still had hope that her friend, his wife, and their little girl would be found alive. But the rescuers emerge with a video of two corpses.
6: La niña pequeña la tienen abrazada.
5: The adult is hugging the little girl. These were praying people, she cried. They prayed at dinner. They prayed when they left home. Another woman comforts her. They are with Christ now, she says. Ada Peralta, NPR News, La Guaira, Venezuela.
2: Iranian state television reports a ship ran aground in the Strait of Hormuz using a route that Iran did not approve. Local media did not identify the nationality other than it was a foreign container ship. The report comes as the United States and Iran hold indirect talks in Qatar. From Washington, this is NPR News. The European Union Aviation Safety Agency is advising airlines to continue to avoid the skies over Iran, Iraq, and Lebanon. The directive's been extended through at least July 7th, the agency citing ongoing risks of military activities in the region despite declared ceasefires. Starting today, Medicare beneficiaries can get access to popular obesity drugs for $50 a month. NPR's Sydney Lupkin reports on the new option.
7: The Medicare Bridge program gives beneficiaries access to Wegovy, Zepbound, and Foundayo for $50 monthly copays, but not everyone is eligible. It's limited to patients with Medicare Part D coverage who have a body mass index of over 35 5 or who have a BMI of over 27 and other qualifying conditions. Patients will also need their doctors to fill out prior authorization forms and get them approved before Medicare will cover the drugs. Dr. Dossie Trentz is the president of the American Association of Clinical Endocrinology.
8: There's hope that within the next upcoming year and a half that we would have people see how successful it is and then hopefully continue it into the future.
7: The temporary test program will run through the end of 2027. Sydney Lupkin, NPR News.
2: Victor Willis, co-founder of the legendary American disco group Village People, has died. He was 74. The group's official Facebook page stated he died following a short but aggressive illness. Willis co-wrote hits like
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13: This is Fresh Air. I'm Terry Gross. As you head out to summer barbecues, picnics, hikes, and other great summer activities, you may already be vigilant about ticks because of Lyme disease. But there is a potentially more dangerous tick that you may not be aware of called the Lone Star. And unlike other ticks, it actively pursues its hosts. The Lone Star is spreading across vast regions of the U.S., and the illness it carries, the alpha-gal syndrome, is spreading in more than 30 countries on 6 continents, often spread by various other ticks. The alpha-gal syndrome is more difficult to diagnose and treat than Lyme disease, and the symptoms are more severe. In many cases, the victim develops an allergy to all red meat, including nearly microscopic particles of it. The allergy can become so extreme it can kill you. Milder cases can change your life if you're a meat eater, or if you have cows or work on a cattle ranch or in the food industry, including restaurants. Pest control experts and medical research scientists have been confounded about what to do. In an article in The New Yorker titled, "The Tick That Hunts Down Its Hosts, Including Us," my guest, Burkhard Bilger, reports on what we know about how the tick operates, how it has multiplied and vastly extended its territory, how it afflicts the people it feeds on, and the latest ideas about how to limit the infestation and treat people with alpha-gal syndrome. Bilger is a staff writer for The New Yorker and author of the 2023 book Fatherland, about his German grandfather who joined the Nazi Party but worked with the French Resistance. Burkhard Bilger, welcome back to Fresh Air. Your piece was fascinating, upsetting, and I'm really glad you wrote it because it's something we should really be vigilant about. So the first thing I want to do is let our listeners know how at risk they are by talking about where the ticks have spread and which places have the biggest infestations.
14: Yeah, so this is a tick, the Lone Star tick, that used to be in the Southeast, you know, and up through kind of Virginia, up into the 50s, it rarely went north of Virginia. And it has now spread all the way north to Maine, to Michigan, as far west as Oklahoma. And if you look at maps of, I mean, the best data we have on where the syndrome is most common come from some military blood samples, 3,000 military recruits that were in the early 2000s when they looked at if they had alpha-gal antibodies in their blood. And if you look at those maps, the epicenter is kind of right where Arkansas, Missouri, and Oklahoma meet. There's a stretch that kind of goes from Missouri down through southeastern Oklahoma, where people, like 47% of the people who were tested had alpha-gal antibodies in their blood. On the East Coast, though, there's also kind of a mini epicenter, which is in eastern Long Island around the Hamptons and in Martha's Vineyard. Both those places have really high incidence of alpha-gal.
13: So how do you know if you've been bitten by a Lone Star tick?
14: Well, there's nothing like the bullseye rash that you get with deer ticks from Lyme disease. You really just have to see it and pick it off you or know you've been bitten. In some cases, too, people get bitten by these terrible things called tick bombs, colloquially. And that's basically these giant collections, clusters of Lone Star tick larvae, which can also bite you and also cause the disease. And sometimes people get hundreds of these things on their ankles or on their legs, and then they get multiple bites at the same time.
13: Does that make the syndrome even worse?
14: I mean, the more bites you get, the higher your antibody levels tend to be, and the greater your chances of getting the syndrome. It's a really weird cryptic disease because, you know, there are people who have very high antibody levels who don't get the syndrome. There are people who have pretty low antibody levels who do get it. There are people who have it for a long time and then suddenly it flares up. It's a very kind of mysterious disease.
13: So if you have to see the tick or see the bite, what are you looking for?
14: I mean, you can identify the Lone Star tick by a little white dot on its back, and that's distinctive. But other than that, really, the only thing you can look for after that is some kind of symptoms. Sometimes you'll get a rash, you'll get hives, you'll start to get shortness of breath. There's lots of different ways in which the syndrome can express itself.
13: So you mentioned hives, rashes, difficulty breathing. The most infamous symptom of alpha-gal syndrome is an allergy to red meat, which seems crazy. How much exposure do you need? I guess this varies with the person, but give us a sense of the range of allergy to red meat that you might experience with alpha-gal syndrome.
14: Well, early on, I think if you've just had one tick bite, and often it takes, you know, a substantial, and if you've got the syndrome, if you've got these allergy antibodies, you may eat a whole burger or a steak, and people then suddenly, a few hours later, and that's one of the things that's so befuddling about this allergy. Most allergies, you get a pretty quick reaction. If you eat peanuts and you have a peanut allergy, you will get reactions within an hour or even minutes in some cases. With alpha-gal, it can take 6 hours in some cases. But if you get more tick bites, or if you just happen to be someone who is hypersensitive to these allergy antibodies, then you can start to get reactions to very small amounts. Often people then get allergic to dairy products. Because it comes from cows. I mean, anything essentially that contains the alpha-gal sugar molecule or carbohydrate, it's a molecule that all mammals contain, but not primates and not humans. And so most of us eat meat all the time. We eat this alpha-gal and it doesn't cause a problem. But something about that tick bite, something in it, and we know that the tick bite itself has alpha-gal in the saliva, and that puts that in your system. But there must be something, people think, that is also triggering the sensitivities. It might be a virus, it might be another allergen, it might be something in the saliva that's just priming the system to respond to that. So if you then become really sensitized to it, at some point, you know, you can start reacting to things like trace quantities of, you know, natural flavorings, quote unquote, in products that are really beef extracts or pork extracts. You can start reacting to just a tiny bit of dairy powder in a Doritos chip. You can start reacting to the tiny bit of beef tallow in the skin cream that you put on your hands. And all the way to some people I spoke to in Missouri and in Virginia, if they just walked by someone frying bacon in a pan, the fumes from that, they said, made their throat seize up. And there's some debate if that's actually psychosomatic or not. You know, absolutely your respiratory system is easily triggered by allergens, but there's so little in that fume. Is it really doing it? But one way or another, many, many people say that it does trigger them.
13: Is beef used in any medications that you wouldn't think about? But if you had a really bad case of alpha-gal syndrome, you might end up being allergic to.
14: Absolutely. I mean, I think one of the most common one is simply gelatin capsules. You know, if you get ibuprofen or acetaminophen from gelatin capsules, that often has collagen in it from beef or from pigs. And the same thing with a lot of dietary supplements. You know, if you're in the hospital, it gets really scary because you don't really have time to tell. You may not have time to tell your doctor or your surgeon what's going on. But like heparin, it's a blood thinner, a common blood thinner. That's made from beef intestines. You have insulin that's made from pig pancreases or can be. You have estrogen that's made from pregnant mare's urine. You have vaccines and anti-venins that are used for snake bites that are often made with meat. So, you know, and the problem when you're getting an injection especially is that the reaction is intense and immediate. It's not like the hours delayed thing you get with meat ingestion. I mean, that was how alpha-gal was originally discovered. It was a cancer drug called cetuximab, which people who had been sensitized to alpha-gal, cetuximab had alpha-gal in it because it was produced with mouse DNA. So it had alpha-gal in it. And people in the South who were sensitized to alpha-gal by tick bites were having these terrible reactions in clinics all through the South. And in Arkansas, I mean, one patient died while it was being infused into their body. So that's the real danger. A lot of people are telling me is the medical establishment hasn't caught up with the fact that a lot of their patients may be more and more sensitive to the drugs they're using.
13: I guess we should add lanolin to this too, because that's in a lot of products.
14: Sure, yeah, lanolin and things from the sebaceous glands of sheep. There's all these, you know, it's crazy. One woman who was a rancher in southern Missouri said, you know, my son has alpha-gal, but it's made me really proud of the beef industry because we've infiltrated every single thing, and it makes you realize it's just like the degree in which it has been incorporated. Even like drywall sometimes has, you know, cow hides in it. You know, it's all around us, and we don't even realize it.
13: And if you look at the labels, will you know?
14: Sometimes you will. I mean, there's an app called Fig that people are using who have alpha-gal that will give you, you know, a red, green, or yellow light based on if it's safe or iffy or definitely not safe. But so many things, there's no regulations on that kind of labeling. So the food industry will use natural flavorings all the time. And often those are, you know, have alpha-gal in them. They're beef or meat extracts.
13: Well, let me reintroduce you, and then we'll talk some more. If you're just joining us, my guest is Burkhard Bilger. His latest article in The New Yorker is titled, "The Tick That Hunts Down Its Hosts, Including Us." It's part of The New Yorker's Body Issue. We'll be right back after a break. 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
13: This is Fresh Air. Let's get back to my interview with Burkhard Bilger. His latest article in The New Yorker is titled, "The Tick That Hunts Down Its Hosts, Including Us." And it's about the Lone Star tick and the illness it causes, which is called alpha-gal syndrome. So has there ever been anything like a potentially lethal meat allergy before spread by a tick or any other insect or anything?
14: No. I mean, this really came out of nowhere. And the scientist I spoke to, they all had kind of the same story back in the early 2000, 2006, 2007 when this was discovered. It was kind of somewhat simultaneously discovered by an allergist in Australia, north of Sydney, and by a group at the University of Virginia led by Thomas Platts Mills and Scott Commons. And they all said, you know, when we first talked to this to colleagues, they said, that's ridiculous. Allergies don't work that way. First of all, sugars don't usually trigger allergies. It's usually protein. So why would this sugar do this? And second of all, food allergies don't take hours to manifest. Don't take hours to cause a reaction. So it, you know, there was a lot of skepticism. And even later, after it had been established as a disease that had certain parameters and it was accepted, a lot of people in the stomach disease world didn't believe that it could cause stomach problems, but it absolutely does. And now we know that it can cause nausea and stomach knots and all kinds of problems on that level as well.
13: So red meat is the problem, but like poultry, fish, they're okay?
14: Yeah, any other kind of meat is fine. You know, a lot of the people I spoke to who had it, there was, you know, a big alpha-gal support group in Martha's Vineyard that I sat in with for a couple hours, and they all talked about, you know, they're trying to get emu meat and ostrich meat because they're red meats, but they don't have alpha-gal in them. They were buying these xenotransplantation hogs that have been developed for organ transplants that were deliberately genetically engineered to not have alpha-gal, because alpha-gal is one of the reasons that pig organs tend to get rejected by the human body. So this company, Revivicor, designed this pig and then found, oh boy, there's a whole market for the meat we didn't even realize. And a lot of the people who have alpha-gal are trying to get hold of that meat as well.
13: Do most doctors know how to identify alpha-gal syndrome or even know what it is?
14: I think now it's gotten to the point where they do. You know, there was a study in 2017 that looked at, I think, 100 or more doctor's visits and found that only 1 in 10 identified the syndrome correctly. And they found at the same time, that same study found that the median time it took for the syndrome to be diagnosed was 7 years. So you're living with this thing for 7 years. It's giving you hives. It's giving you stomach cramps. It's giving you shortness of breath. It might even send you to the hospital in anaphylactic shock, and you just don't know. I mean, there was this one, I went to this restaurant in Springfield, Missouri called The Safe Spoon that was entirely allergen-free, all the 9 major allergens and no alpha-gal. And I talked to a guy who had been a salesman and started to have all kinds of, he went to the hospital 2 or 3 times with shock. He had 2 cardiac procedures because they misdiagnosed it and thought he had a heart problem. And before they realized it was a red meat allergy. So it was really, part of the problem with this over the years has been that people are getting the wrong treatment for something that is actually quite simple. Don't eat meat, don't drink milk.
13: Is an EpiPen effective if you start developing symptoms?
14: Yes, it is. I mean, and I think EpiPen is essential if you have anaphylaxis or if you start to get really severe symptoms, especially in rural areas. It's really important to have EpiPen around just in case you go into a severe reaction.
13: So Lyme disease, which is also tick-borne, can be controlled if you take the right antibiotic in a short period of time after being bit. So what about alpha-gal? Like, is outside of like an EpiPen, which can end the episode, is there any kind of antibiotic treatment or other treatment that's effective?
14: Well, there's certainly no cure. I mean, you can really get rid of Lyme disease with amoxicillin or doxycycline, but you can't do that with alpha-gal. One thing that's, I mean, a positive about it, I guess you could say, is that if you don't eat meat or drink dairy or eat any, or get bitten by a tick for 3 or 4 years, often it'll subside to the point where you can eat

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1: From Australia, called tiara.org.au, T-I-A-R-A, and they have a lot about how to treat tick bites and what to do with it. But there's really nothing you can do in the meantime. That it's interesting, you know, with Lyme disease, only a percentage of the deer ticks carry Lyme disease. But in alpha-gal, all the ticks have alpha-gal in their saliva. So if it latches on and it feeds for a while, I mean, ideally, I think you would get rid of the tick as quickly as possible. And the sooner you can get rid of the tick, the less of the alpha-gal you'll get in their system, the less likely you're going to get antibodies to it. So that's the first thought. But the thing with alpha-gal is, all the ticks will have that alpha gal. If they latch on, it will be in your system. But it's not clear yet whether you will develop antibodies, and then it's not clear if you will react to those antibodies. I mean, I talked to this researcher, Jeffrey Wilson, at the University of Virginia, and he said, look, if I went to the mall right now in Virginia, which has fairly high rates, and I tested the blood on 100 people, 20 of them would probably have alpha gal antibodies, but only 2 of them would have the syndrome. So, you know, if you get it, really the thing would be to monitor yourself, make sure you're not having any symptoms. If you have any symptoms, then you should go get tested by your doctors. Everybody's telling me don't just get tested as soon as you get a tick, because it kind of muddies the data in some ways, because there's, you know, like I said, half the people in Missouri, in certain parts of Missouri, have those antibodies. It doesn't tell you that much. What we're really interested in is how many people who have the antibodies also have the syndrome.
2: So if you get bitten by the Lone Star tick, you shouldn't go right to the emergency room?
1: Absolutely not. No. You should try and get rid of the tick as quickly as possible, and then, you know, have it in the back of your mind. Horrible thing, but if you're having any reactions, and just wait. And if you start to feel yourself getting hives or having stomach problems after eating meat or any of the other possible reactions, then I would go to the doctor and have them do a blood test.
2: Should you eat meat and test yourself, or just like avoid it out of fear? Like, do you have any suggestions, any advice?
1: I feel like from what I'm hearing now, if you look at those data from Virginia, you know, and from Missouri, it's becoming such a common thing that I think we don't want to be overcautious. I mean, in a lot of ways, that mentality is what got us into this allergy epidemic we've had in this country already. You know, this fear of peanuts, for instance, and allergists started saying, don't give your kids peanuts because, you know, you could develop a peanut allergy. And then lo and behold, we discover that actually the stomach is really good at kind of habituating itself to the allergens in peanuts. And if you eat peanuts as a child, then it actually helps you prevent having an allergy to it. And if you don't eat peanuts, you might get it through your skin or your breath. So there's a lot of unintended consequences, I think, from overcaution. And the same thing with the hygiene hypothesis, which says if we're too clean, we're like keeping our gut biome from developing, you know, good bacteria that can fend off allergies and diseases. So I think in a lot of ways, it's best not to freak out immediately as soon as you get a tick bite and just kind of wait and see.
2: You make that sound easy. If you're just joining us, my guest is journalist Burkhard Bilger. His latest article in The New Yorker is titled "The Tick That Hunts Down Its Hosts, Including Us." And it's about the Lone Star tick and the illness it carries, which is called alpha-gal syndrome. We'll be right back after a short break. I'm Terry Gross, and this is Fresh Air.

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7: This is Fresh Air. I'm Terry Gross. Let's get back to my interview with Burkhard Bilger. His latest article in The New Yorker, where he's a staff writer, is titled "The Tick That Hunts Down Its Hosts, Including Us." The tick is the Lone Star tick. Its victims can develop alpha-gal syndrome, which is an allergy to all red meat so severe it can be lethal. You say that the descriptions that you heard of people who have alpha-gal syndrome sound like scenes from horror films. I have to ask you to describe what you've heard.
8: Yeah, I mean, they're like these, almost like horror films about bodily possession or contamination. You know, there's this one woman who was 6 months pregnant. She and her husband had actually met in a steakhouse where she was a waitress, and one night she's sleeping and he wakes her up, and in the dark she sees him looming over her, and he says, "Something's wrong with me. Can you come to the bathroom with me?" And she says, "What's going on?" And she says, "Something's wrong with my face." And they go into the bathroom and she turns on the light, and the whole left side of his face is totally misshapen and swollen. You know, I spoke to a sheep farmer in Oklahoma called Clark Giles, and he, you know, said that he got to the point when he was birthing sheep, he had to like wear respirator masks, like something out of Blue Velvet or something, you know, to be able to stand it. And then if he was driving by a restaurant and they were doing open grilling, he said it was like his head would start to ring like cicadas in summertime, and he would start to be shortness of breath. There are all these kind of, to me, they felt like horror scenes, because it's this unexplained attack coming from out of nowhere based on something that's totally normal and totally quotidian in your life, and suddenly it's toxic to you.
7: So how do the ticks travel? Do they travel on their hosts? Do they just kind of march across blades of grass like soldiers?
8: I mean, the Lone Star tick is an interesting tick. I mean, it's funny talking to entomologists. I talked to a lot of entomologists in Georgia and Virginia and Martha's Vineyard and kind of all over the country. And kind of almost to a person, they hated Lone Star ticks. I mean, most entomologists have a certain love for their study subjects, but when it came to Lone Star, they just hated them. I mean, one woman, Holly Gaff in Virginia, told me, "Look, they are the bullies of the tick world. They will beat you up and take your lunch money. They are a tick that doesn't just kind of quietly amble out onto a blade of grass and kind of wait for somebody to walk by and then latch on and get a little blood and then drop off. This is a tick that will hunt you down, that will actually try to seek out a blood meal, as they call it. And they've been known to do things like Patrick Rodden Reynolds in Martha's Vineyard, the biologist that I went tick collecting with. He told me, "Look, I've been hearing about these ticks crawling down from the dunes along the beach and getting onto the blankets of sunbathers and then biting them while they're sunbathing. This is a tick that is bold, it's resilient, and it's bloodthirsty." So they're particularly good at spreading the syndrome. And as I said, their numbers are increasing across a lot of states across the country.
7: So before the 1970s, it was rare for Lone Star ticks to cross the Mason-Dixon line. And now they're as far north as Maine, as far west as Oklahoma. So what has caused the migration? Is it just like increasing populations or competition for food? Does climate change have anything to do with it?
8: Yeah, I think climate change has had a big part of it. It's certainly, they like warmer temperatures, and they were, you know, originally their home territory was the Southeast. When I talked to ecologists about that, they said, well, it's not as simple as simply warmth. I mean, it's actually, they want wet, moist places. That's what they really need. And so part of what's going on is they're migrating to areas that have become warmer and wetter. So you get that. I mean, a big part of it also has been, you know, the reforestation of the East Coast of America. That's, I mean, a lot of farms in the last 100 years and former farmlands have turned into forests now, and Lone Stars can do well in those. And a lot of the kind of patchy suburbanized areas that used to be partly industrial or partly farmland and partly forest, and now are kind of, you know, the houses with little trees around them or little patches of nature preserves, those are kind of ideal for Lone Star tick. So it's kind of a combination of climate and land use that's really made a difference. And if you add deer on top of that, you get kind of a perfect storm of situations.
7: But how have they migrated? How do they travel?
8: I mean, they travel, they have lots of hosts. One of the things about ticks that makes them such an incredibly good disease vector in the modern world is they'll feed on anything that has blood. They'll be on white-footed mice. They'll be on shrews. They'll be on raccoons, on possums. You know, their main host in this country is deer. We have 36 million deer wandering the country. And in the story, I describe them as a fleet of mobile blood banks. And it really seems that way. They just are all over the place. And these ticks can just, you know, hitch a ride. Often they'll congregate on the head of the deer and they'll just travel around and then drop off and find another host. So they're very mobile. And then deer themselves are mobile. I mean, one of the things about deer is they've been known to swim out to barrier islands. That's some of the way they brought ticks to places like Martha's Vineyard and other islands along the coast, is they swam out there.
7: So they know if people are around and they hunt down people to feed on them. How do they know that there are people around?
8: I mean, like a lot of these kind of insects, they can sense carbon dioxide. I think that's a telltale signature. And they will kind of home in on that. So that's one thing. I think they also just go along paths and places where there's a lot of foot traffic, and they just know when there's a creature nearby and they'll jump on it.
7: So one of the places in the north with the greatest infestations is Martha's Vineyard. And, you know, that's the place where the Obamas summer. It's beautiful. It's scenic. I mean, the ticks don't appreciate all that. But, and it's an island, so it's like harder to get to. How did Martha's Vineyard become like a gathering place for so many of these ticks?
8: Well, I think you get a lot of necessary conditions at once. I mean, you have a place that used to be farmland, and you know, in the 19th century, and then gradually got more and more reforestation. People built their homes there. Then you have deer, which were not around at the turn of the century of the last century, and now have grown to, there's 5,000 deer on this little island, 88 square miles, and there's 5,000 deer. So it's infested with deer. And then you have lots of other little mammals. You have white-footed mice, you have the short-tailed shrew. There have all these potential hosts for the Lone Star tick and other ticks. So Martha's Vineyard is just kind of a natural little, it's like a perfect little environment for these guys. And it's an interesting thing. As I was looking into this pest research, you know, we often assume that these animals discriminate, or there's some sense of different social groups get them. You know, with bed bugs, for instance, there was this assumption that, oh, this is a symptom of poverty, that people are getting bed bugs because their houses aren't clean or something to that effect. And that turned out to be quite the opposite. In fact, people were getting bed bugs because they were coming in through luxury hotels, people who were traveling. And so the first infestations of bed bugs in New York City, for instance, were wealthier people, people who were well-to-do. And only later did it go on to subways and in movie theaters and spread to the poor.
7: I'm going to have to end this interview right now.
8: Sorry.
9: But I mean, and I feel like with ticks, it's a little bit the opposite prejudice, because Lyme disease, you know, is named after Lyme, Connecticut, which is a posh town in Connecticut, and the first people we heard about having it were kind of wealthier people in their summer homes. And the same thing with Martha's Vineyard, we kind of assume there's a bias somehow in this beast that's choosing the wealthy. And in fact, it's not true, of course. You know, a lot of people I visited who had this were in, you know, poor farms and or working class folks in Missouri and Arkansas and those kind of places. But you can say that a place like Martha's Vineyard and the Hamptons, you know, a lot of these homes have a lot of land around them, and they have beautiful forests nearby, and they make a point of kind of keeping a natural character. And those are the places that ticks love. They love these edge habitats. They love places that are transitions between grass and forest. And so in a way, what we think of as really posh, beautiful landscaping is a perfect tick habitat.
7: Let me reintroduce you, and then we'll talk some more. If you're just joining us, my guest is Burkhard Bilger. His latest article in The New Yorker is titled "The Tick That Hunts Down Its Hosts, Including Us." It's part of The New Yorker's body issue. We'll be right back after a break. This is Fresh Air.
10: This weekend, the U.S. celebrates 250 years since the founding. Our national narrative? The Boston Tea Party, founders like Washington, Jefferson, and Madison, and colonists fighting the revolution. Often left out, the rest of our history, the Native Americans were at the heart of the revolution. 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
12: 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And from the estate of Joan B. Kroc, whose bequest serves as an enduring investment in the future of public radio and seeks to help NPR produce programming that meets the highest standards of public service in journalism and cultural expression.
7: This is Fresh Air. Let's get back to my interview with Burkhard Bilger. His latest article in The New Yorker is titled "The Tick That Hunts Down Its Hosts, Including Us." And it's about the Lone Star tick and the illness it causes, which is called Alpha-Gal Syndrome. When you made your trip to Martha's Vineyard to learn more about the Lone Star tick, you went out with Patrick Roden Reynolds, who is the island's public health biologist. How did you protect yourselves? I mean, the ticks were looking for you, human blood, but you were out looking for them.
9: It's funny. I've never been all that paranoid about ticks. You know, when I was growing up, I grew up in Oklahoma, and I remember the kind of primal horror of being an 8-year-old and pushing your fingers through your hair and finding a giant bloated tick in your head. So I knew that feeling. But, you know, the only thing back then was Rocky Mountain spotted fever as a possibility. And we knew that was very rare. And we weren't so worried about anything else. It was just gross to have a tick in your hair. But all of a sudden, when I was in Martha's Vineyard, there was a sense of, wow, this could transform my life. I mean, the people I'd spoken to who had Alpha-Gal syndrome, I mean, it really had changed everything they did, how they socialized. They couldn't go to barbecues anymore. They often couldn't go to parties. They couldn't go to outdoor restaurants. And I suddenly had this sense of, wow, this could, you know, I love meat. I'm a very enthusiastic carnivore. And the idea of this illness striking me was pretty upsetting. So I did what Roden Reynolds did and what kind of everybody I spoke to who spends a lot of time in these areas does. And that is, I wore permethrin soaked clothes. There's a company called Insect Shield that sells these that's been doing it for the military for decades. But it's essentially ordinary looking clothes, socks and pants and shirts that are kind of impregnated with this pesticide that's based on a toxin found in chrysanthemum flowers. That's pyrethrin and chrysanthemum, but this is permethrin is kind of a synthetic version of that. And so my whole body was cloaked in this stuff, and Patrick's was too. And if a tick were to crawl onto my pants, I mean, it could go maybe 6 or 8 inches and then it would be poisoned to death.
7: So you don't put the repellent on your skin. You wear clothes that are soaked in it.
9: Yeah.
7: why is it done that way as opposed to what's typically done, I think, which is put it on your skin?
9: Well, I think a lot of the things that are good on your skin, the sprays like DEET and so forth, don't really work with ticks that well. They may put them off a little bit, but they're not really effective. I mean, I think permethrin is the one thing that they found that absolutely will kill the tick and prevent it. So that, you know, the people like Patrick who are out there every day, I mean, he's done, I think, 450 yard checks in Martha's Vineyard looking for ticks. He doesn't take any chances. So he has socks, he has pants, he has his pants in the cuffs of his socks. Everything is coated in this stuff, except for his cheeks and his hands, basically.
7: So you're talking about buying pre-soaked clothing. Can you, like, buy a big vat of this stuff and soak your own clothes in it?
9: Yeah, you can do that. And also, I went to the Insect Shield factory in Greensboro, North Carolina, and in this warehouse, it just had giant piles of clothes. And I said, what is that? And they said, well, people all over the South and in tick areas are sending us their clothes, and we soak their own clothes in permethrin for them and send them back to them. So that's another, you know, service that they have.
7: Does it smell?
9: No, and it's, you know, again, it's been used by the military for decades, so it's very safe. And I think they've done all kinds of crazy tests with high concentrations, and it still haven't had negative reactions. So it doesn't smell. It doesn't really cause any irritation. I talked to one guy in Missouri, a hunter, who said that when it's like 90 degrees and highly humid and he's sweating into his permethrin shirt, sometimes he'll get a little bit of a rash. I mean, that's about as bad as it gets, I think.
7: So I'm going to spell permethrin for anybody who wants to look it up and do more research. It's P-E-R-M-E-T-H-R-I-N, permethrin.
9: That's right.
7: So what if we attack the ticks with it? What if we spread permethrin like throughout a place with a major infestation?
9: Yeah, I mean, everybody I spoke to said, look, that's a non-starter. I mean, you can do that to a degree. Like, if you're about to have a lawn party, you could go out and, you know, spray permethrin on your lawn. And there was a woman, Holly Gaff, talked about at Old Dominion University in Virginia. She developed this thing called the Tick Bot. It's kind of a Roomba-type device that kind of goes around your lawn on its own and kind of drags a permethrin-soaked sheet and kind of can gradually cover your lawn that way and get rid of the ticks. But it's a quick stopgap measure. It's not going to be long-term because, you know, there's millions of these ticks, and they're in the forest around you. They're in the yard next door. There's kind of no way to spread enough permethrin to really kill all the ticks to a point where you can really protect yourself from them.
7: What are some of the proposals now for how to get these ticks under control? I mean, I'm not sure we'd ever completely eradicate them. That might be impossible, but we can try to minimize the infestations. So what have you been hearing about ways to do it?
9: I mean, there's two basic avenues that I've seen, or maybe three. I mean, one is, the kind of magic bullet would be a human vaccine against tick-borne illness. And it could be that there's some common denominator of these tick-borne illnesses that a vaccine could treat. And I know there's some work going on to try to find something like that. The other one is, you know, a vaccine for deer that you could widely give to deer. And then when the ticks are on them, the ticks don't grow to full adulthood and don't multiply. You know, an example of that, a version of that worked really well in this country is in the 50s and 60s when we had this terrible screwworm infestation. And screwworms are this awful, awful thing. Worse than Lone Star ticks, if you can imagine. Basically, blowfly maggots that burrow into flesh and kill animals. They killed millions of deer and cows in the United States. And then in the 50s and 60s, this huge program happened where they bred literally billions of blowfly, sterile male blowflies, and airdropped them all over the southern United States. And eventually, the blowflies died out and screwworms weren't a problem. And then they did that through Mexico, Central America, all the way to Panama. Lately, they've made their way back to Mexico, so screwworms are kind of a new problem. But that idea that you can kind of control the source of the ticks, or the pest, is, I think that's a possibility with Lone Star ticks as well. But probably the most practical, the most immediate solution to the problem in places like Martha's Vineyard, but really across the country, I think, is just
8: killing deer. And it sounds brutal, but the truth is that we have such an overpopulation of deer. It's been true for decades. They're disastrous for the environment. They're beautiful, but they're actually eating a lot of native species. People call them ecosystem engineers because they really transform a landscape, and not necessarily in a good way. So we have way too many deer. I mean, they've gone up from, I think, a few hundred thousand at the turn of the last century to 36 million. So the idea is really to go through and get these down to a manageable level on an ecological level, but also in a place like Martha's Vineyard to really reduce them to, you know, almost nothing or a fraction of what they are now. So there's the big campaign now to start to kill maybe 3,000 or more deer on Martha's Vineyard.
7: What would that look like? Like who would be shooting them? And what would you be doing with all of those dead deer?
8: Yeah, it's interesting. I mean, you know, I think the model on a very, very small, talking about microcosm, the smallest scale is Monhegan Island off the coast of Maine, where it's a much, much smaller island. And they had a deer tick problem and Lyme disease problem. And they brought in one professional sharpshooter who came in and basically killed all the deer on the island. But that was, I think, less than 100 deer. In Martha's Vineyard, the idea is you would get local hunters to do the killing. Tick-free Martha's Vineyard, the group I was talking about, is already planning to build a new processing facility for the carcasses. And then you would take that processed meat and you would give it to food pantries and other people. And you would just start this massive hunting campaign to try to rid the island of deer. It's kind of hard to imagine, but I think it's going to happen.
7: Do you think there'll be objections to it? This, like, mass slaughter of deer?
8: I feel like that's been a debate that's been ongoing for four decades. But it also feels like alpha-gal may finally be the thing that solves this or brings it to an end. Because on a place like Martha's Vineyard, people love their deer. They love the look of it. You know, they love having these animals around them. And yet they are just, as Leah Hamner, this epidemiologist I spoke to, said, this is an existential crisis. If we don't get this tick population under control, people will leave this island and they won't come back. People were saying, you know, our grandkids aren't coming back now because to visit us because they're afraid of getting bitten. So I think they've finally gotten to the point where the island there is on board. And I can imagine that same process happening in other parts of the country.
7: Well, let's take another break here. If you're just joining us, my guest is Burkhard Bilger. His latest article in The New Yorker is titled "The Tick That Hunts Down Its Hosts, Including Us." We'll be right back. This is Fresh Air.
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15: And I'm Indira Lakshmanan. The Supreme Court ends its session with major decisions. One affirmed that people born in the U.S., including to undocumented migrants, are American citizens.
16: Another ruling allows states to ban transgender athletes from women's high school and college sports teams. 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
7: This is Fresh Air. Let's get back to my interview with Burkhard Bilger. His latest article in The New Yorker is titled "The Tick That Hunts Down Its Hosts, Including Us." It's part of the magazine's Body issue. And the tick we're talking about is the Lone Star tick. And the syndrome it carries is called the alpha-gal syndrome. And it often produces a very extreme allergy to meat. Toward the end of your article, you write something I really identified with. You said that after going on this tick research, you thought it would be really good to be back in New York City. You'd feel relatively safe, surrounded by brick and concrete. But as you turned out, there was a health alert from the city as you got back. What was the health alert?
8: Well, it was a health alert I discovered. I was kind of suddenly worried. I thought, wait a second. And I did a search for Lone Star ticks in New York, and I found a health alert, I mean, from I think a year or two ago, saying Yes, the Lone Star tick has settled in Staten Island. It's kind of pretty well established there, and it's in parts of the North Bronx. It's established there. It's all over eastern Long Island. And there have been occasional Lone Stars found in Prospect Park and probably in Central Park. There is no established population in Prospect Park or in Manhattan. And there probably will never be a huge one because there aren't deer there. So I don't think the risk is super high, but essentially I realized, no, this thing could be in Prospect Park. All it would take is a tick bomb or two tick bombs, you know, a bunch of larvae, and you could have the real risk of getting bitten by a tick in 3 blocks from my house in Brooklyn. So the idea that somehow I'm perfectly protected from nature by being surrounded by stone is kind of a pipe dream.
7: So you're not panicking yourself right now?
8: No, I'm not. I'm not at all. I do think it's scary. I mean, just being, it was interesting to be at this Safe Spoon restaurant in Springfield, Missouri, because it's a beef growing area. You know, the owner told me, look, vegan is a dirty word around here, but it was just jam packed with people who had alpha-gal syndrome, had other kinds of allergies. And it made me feel like, wow, we have somehow gotten to the point in this country where our bodies are not nearly as resilient as they used to be. And through a combination of diet and chemicals and land use changes, being out in nature and, you know, changing the ecology by letting deer go, we have made ourselves more and more vulnerable to things that we used to be more resistant to. So that, it gave me a sense of vulnerability that I hadn't had before.
7: One more question. So, I live in the city. There aren't deer in the urban part of the city where I live. But there's mice. And mice carry Lone Star ticks too, right?
8: Yes.
7: So how can you know if you're safe if there's, like, you know, mice all over?
8: Well, to some degree, it's a question of density, right? Like, how many ticks are there? I mean, I think that's what they're coming up against in Martha's Vineyard, too, is, yeah, you can kill all these deer, but there's still all these mice and shrews and other, you know, little mammals around to carry the ticks. But the number of ticks they can carry is so much smaller. I mean, a deer can carry 500 to 1,000 ticks in a season. You know, a mouse may carry 5 or 6, you know. And so it's a different level. And I think once you get to the point where the ticks are fairly rare, it's just the risk goes down dramatically.
7: Well, Burkhard Bilger, thank you so much for coming back to Fresh Air.
8: Oh, it's been a pleasure.
7: And stay away from the ticks.
8: I will. Thank you. You too.
7: Burkhard Bilger is a staff writer at The New Yorker. His new article is titled The Tick That Hunts Down Its Hosts, Including Us. Tomorrow on Fresh Air, our guest will be romance novelist Kennedy Ryan. Her stories focus on people the genre has often left out.
17: The black girl, the fat girl, the sick girl, the disabled girl.
7: She's the first black author to win the Rita, romance's highest honor. I hope you'll join us. Keep up with what's on the show and get highlights of our interviews. Follow us on Instagram at NPR Fresh Air. Fresh Air's executive producer is Sam Brigger. Our technical director and engineer is Audrey Bentham. Our engineer today is Adam Stanishevsky. Our interviews and reviews are produced and edited by Phyllis Myers, Anne-Marie Baldonado, Lauren Krenzel, Teresa Madden, Monique Nazareth, Thea Chaloner, Susan Yakundi, Anna Bauman, and Nico Gonzalez-Whistler. Our digital media producer is Molly C.V. Nesper. Roberta Shorrock directs the show. Our co-host is Tanya Mosley. I'm Terry Gross.

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7: Iran's oil exports have been under sanctions for decades. 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
8: This would be a win for its new leadership. 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
10: Georgia Senator John Ossoff has been going viral recently with these pithy anti-Trump speeches.
11: You're seeing what I'm seeing, right? The president posting about the Obamas like a Klansman at 1 a.m.
10: A lot of people seem to love him, the people in the crowd, the people who watch after.
11: He's trying to put his face on the money. Did you see that?
10: And therefore, a certain type of political watcher, me, always wants to know what Senator Ossoff is going to seize on next. Most recently, just a few days ago, it was this.
11: There's this beautiful little island off the Albanian coast called Sazan.
10: And
11: Jared Kushner wants it.
10: He went to Jared. Yes, Jared and Ivanka have set their sights on some stretches of heretofore unspoiled land in Albania. They want to build luxury resorts upon that land. And Albanians are in the streets saying loudly, yo. That's no. Coming up on Today Explained.
12: Live from NPR News, I'm Lakshmi Singh. President Trump raked in more than $1 billion in crypto profits, according to his latest financial disclosures to the Office of Government Ethics. They include $500 million last year from his World Liberty Financial business. That includes governance tokens, and $600 million from sales of souvenir-type meme coins from another business. The tokens and the coins have plummeted in value since the sales. With the latest Supreme Court session now over, President Trump and his administration have a lot of wins and some high-profile losses. NPR's Tamara Keith reports Trump is celebrating an expansion of presidential power.
13: The Supreme Court upheld birthright citizenship and earlier in the term blocked the president's sweeping tariffs. But it also delivered wins for him and his party, allowing Trump to strictly limit even legal immigration and making it easier for red states to redraw congressional district lines in favor of Republicans. In a social media post assessing the court's term, Trump crowed that the decision clearing the way for Trump to fire commissioners at federal agencies, quote, gives tremendous additional power back to the presidency where it belongs. He adds the Republican Party was treated very fairly by the United States Supreme Court. Tamara Keith, NPR News, the White House.
12: Trump announces September in Dallas, Republicans will hold a first-ever party convention during a midterm election year. More from NPR's Elena Moore.
14: Trump says the convention will be an opportunity to, quote, celebrate our nation, our achievements, and our bright future. Party conventions usually happen during presidential election years, not during the midterms. But stakes are high for Republicans on Capitol Hill. They currently control both the House and the Senate by slim margins. And as many Americans report struggling with high prices, Democrats hope to flip some key seats. So even though Trump isn't on the ballot this fall, a party convention may be an opportunity for the leader of the GOP to rally his base before they head to the polls. Elena Moore, NPR News.
12: With no end to Russia's war with Ukraine in sight, a majority of Russians report feeling pessimistic about their country's economic future, according to a new poll. Here's NPR's Charles Maines.
15: The findings come from a Gallup public opinion survey done in April and May of this year. It found a solid majority of Russians, 60%, don't feel optimistic about the economy, compared to just over a quarter who thought life was getting better. That marks the highest decline in Russians' economic confidence in 20 years, says Gallup. The findings come as Russia's economy has shown signs of slowing down as the conflict in Ukraine grinds through its fifth year. Meanwhile, some argue Russian dissatisfaction is underrepresented in Gallup and other surveys. Critics of polling in Russia have long argued that laws criminalizing criticism of the government or the war skew the number of responses in favor of state policies.
12: That's Charles Means reporting. It's NPR News. Major student loan changes take effect today. They include the end of a short-lived Biden-era repayment plan and the start of two others designed by Republicans, as well as stricter borrowing limits for some students. If you're one of more than 7 million borrowers still enrolled in SAVE, consider the most flexible and generous income-driven repayment plans. Expect a federal notice to switch plans soon. That note starts a 90-day clock. Another change is an expansion of the traditional Pell Grant for low-income students to include short-term workforce training. National Weather Service has issued extreme heat advisories affecting more than 120 million people. That comes in the run-up to the 4th of July holiday weekend. Today, the U.S. men's national soccer team has its biggest test yet of the FIFA World Cup. They'll face Bosnia-Herzegovina in the first round of the knockout stage. NPR's Becky Sullivan reports.
16: The World Cup is now in the win-or-go-home phase of the tournament, and some good teams have already gone home. U.S. defender Chris Richards says his team won't underestimate their opponent.
17: They're a good team that also deserve to be here. Ultimately, we know that how we've played so far throughout the tournament has been very successful, so we're going to try to stick to that and, again, hopefully win the game.
16: Bosnia-Herzegovina came into the World Cup ranked number 64. They are the underdogs, but they have talented players and an effective defense. The U.S. men haven't beaten a European team in any game since they last beat Bosnia back in 2021. Both teams were much different then, and the stakes are far higher now. The winner will move on to the round of 16. The loser will pack their bags. Becky Sullivan, NPR News, Santa Clara, California.
12: I'm Lakshmi Singh, NPR News.
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20: Jakob Weissmann is a sustainability reporter for Politico. He's now based in Brussels, but he worked in the Western Balkans, including in Albania, for almost a decade. And so he has been following L'Affaire Kushner for years now.
21: Yeah, so in 2024 in Albania, they passed these very controversial amendments which brought about change to this law on protected areas, which essentially is what critics and protesters say opened the door for this luxury tourism resort from Jared Kushner.
22: Kushner's investment firm Affinity Partners is involved in a potential $1.6 billion development of Sazan Island into a luxury resort as well as the nearby wetlands.
23: In this stretch of kilometers of land, of wildlife habitat, we plan to build a new city.
21: And then earlier this year, they began construction and it was met with fierce resistance from local residents and from activists.
24: This is the video that sparked the uprising people are now calling the Flamingo Revolution. Private security guards violently detain an activist protesting against a luxury development in a protected nature preserve that is a home for the iconic pink bird.
21: You could visibly see they were beginning construction. There were excavators, there were diggers, there were fences being built up. And when I went there myself, you could see that there was a road already built. As you could see the foundation from the fences. So that was really what kicked off everything. People saw that in Albania and they got really upset. And they said, you know what? Enough is enough. We're going to take it to the streets.
25: Across Albania, days of mass protests with police turning the water cannon on demonstrators filling the streets of the capital.
26: The protests keep growing in Tirana, Albania. For days, thousands have gathered and at times have clashed with authorities all over luxury real estate developments linked to Jared Kushner. He's one of the investors.
27: Albania belongs only to Albanians and Albania is not for sale.
20: What's there right now?
21: Yes, in this protected area along the southern coast of Albania near the coastal city of Vlora, There is this protected wildlife area, which is home to endangered species of monk seals, to flamingos, to, it's a very popular turtle nesting site. It's a migratory path for birds. And it's a special place that Albanians in that area hold dear to their heart. It's a place where people go fishing. It's a place where people go to the beach with their families. It's an untouched area where you can really feel the beauty of Albania. And for that to be ruined by excavators and diggers and fences, it's basically the people are saying, no, this is not allowed to happen.
20: And then how does Ivanka Trump get involved in all of this?
21: Yeah, so on a podcast recently, Ivanka had described a story how she found the island when she was on a friend's yacht and they swam out to the island.
0: We were on a friend's boat and we stopped for a swim. Effectively, that's how we found it. We swam to the island. We went on a hike barefoot all the way up to the top and we were just captivated, and it stayed with us ever since.
21: It's just a very unlikely story because, first of all, the island used to be a military headquarters during the communist era. So there's a danger of explosive mines still remaining across the island. And also there's a lot of glass everywhere. It's not well kept. And there is a danger of snakes. So when I told the locals about this story, they were like, it's completely false. There's no way she was able to do that. I mean, the island is a very rugged landscape and making it very difficult to hike barefoot to the top.
0: Not only the island, but we have 5 miles of beachfront directly across from the island, this beautiful peninsula with a lagoon on one side, the ocean on the other.
21: I think when the protest began to start, that podcast really began to go viral because people started sharing and people started getting upset hearing what she had to say, you know, just treating Albania like it's her own, you know, personal luxury haven that she can just swim out to an island and say, I want that. And I think it pissed off a lot of Albanians, and to the point where it kind of pushed them over the edge. Because first you have Kushner and then you have his wife also talking about their country like it's just, you know, something that they can take like a toy.
20: Tell me what the protests look like and who's involved.
21: I remember a few years ago, it was really just a couple of hundred people from civil society, environmental organizations. By the time I got to Albania, it started growing from 10,000 to 20,000. And then it just became this daily routine for Albanians. You would finish work and then you would just go out in the streets and start protesting. Albania is a small country. It's 2.4 million. And now, I mean, it's up going up to 100,000, maybe 200,000. And there are people driving from the UK, from Belgium, from Germany to join the protests. And people driving from all across the country.
27: All over Europe and all over the world, there are people wanting to come to Albania and to protest for Albania.
1: We want people to be happy and to be able to enjoy our coastline. We don't want to be tourists in our own country.
2: It's the first time that the protest is at this scale.
21: So I feel like it's just awakening of civic consciousness against this tourism boom in Albania and this foreign investment from Jared Kushner and Ivanka Trump that they're just basically saying no to. And it's not just, it began with that, but now it's become so much more.
3: This prime minister should leave, and it's not about any more flamingos. It's about healthcare. It's about education.
4: All Albanians together are coming together to protest against corrupted regime.
21: I mean, if you compare Albania borders Greece, for example, and as we all know, Greece is a hotspot for Americans and Europeans during the summer to visit Santorini, to visit Mykonos, to enjoy the island and the blue waters. Albania has a beautiful coast, but they don't have these kind of islands. What they do have is Sazan. So I do feel like if they're going to do something with the island, that decision belongs to the Albanian people, is what they're saying. So it's very important to understand that Albanians have been through a lot in the last 100 years. They were under a monarchy, they were under the Nazi occupation, and then they went through a brutal communist regime for 50 years. And finally, their hopes had surfaced once more after the fall of communism. It was a very poor country. It was isolated from the entire world during communism.
5: For more than 50 years, Albania and its capital, Tirana, were so hermetically sealed, they were named the Little North Korea of Europe.
24: Albania was one of the most isolated and repressive communist regimes. People weren't even allowed to talk to foreigners. They were fed a propaganda diet suggesting that theirs was an exemplary society. And Enver Hoxha, who executed thousands, ruled them with an iron fist.
21: And Albania was all alone. People were not allowed to leave the country. So the land is so important to the Albanians, and when someone like Kushner comes along, it just wakes up the entire country and says, no, this is ours, and you're not going to touch it. Mm. And then it becomes something so much more, because then you look at the people who are responsible for bringing this investment into the country, who are responsible for the corruption and changing these laws to bring in shady investment deals. And it's basically the awakening of a country and the most historic moment in Albania since the fall of communism. And Albanians themselves, it's still one of the poorest countries in Europe. People I know and people I've spoken to in Albania, they cannot afford to go to the beach. It's not like in the U.S. where you have public beaches, right? You can go down the coast in New Jersey or Delaware and you could just plop your umbrella and chair. I mean, Albania doesn't have that kind of infrastructure. If you want to enjoy the beach, you have to pay money. And Albanians cannot afford to drive down to the coast for 3 hours and pay 20, 30 euros for an umbrella. And you have to order drinks and food. They can't. And they can't. And it's just, for me, it's ridiculous to even try to fathom that people from their own country cannot go and enjoy their own nature and beaches.
20: Supporters of this project would take a look at the circumstances that you're describing. This is a poor country with a lot of poor people. And what they would say is, this is investment. Tourism is investment. It means you build things up. It means people get jobs. It means Albanian people working at the resorts then have money to spend, right? They would make the kind of trickle down and out argument. Is there a case here? You've been reporting on this. Is there a case that tourism and investment could actually be a boon to Albania's economy? And these protests might be short-sighted?
21: To be fair, there are people I have spoken to who think that tourism is good for the country. I'm not going to say that all the people in Albania think that this is a bad thing, what Kushner is doing. But there is so much suspicion and there's so many allegations of corruption. I mean, the country's track record in the last 20, 30 years is not good and does not convince people that there's going to be trickle-down economics where you build a resort and they will create jobs and that will add infrastructure and that will bring in investment and that will bring in money to the people. People, they don't believe that. They don't think the money will come to them. That's why so many Albanians are leaving the country. The mass emigration from Albania is insane. You talk to anyone in Albania, their only dreams is to leave. I mean, it's depressing. I mean, you go to a country and all they can think about is leaving their country. And Edi Rama, the prime minister, is trying to bring this hope to the country. Okay, look, we're going to build these resorts. The money's going to come down to you. We're going to keep investing. You have this 750-page document called his plan for Albania called the Albania Files, where there's several different projects that are spread across the country. But for me and for many people, it just looks like his personal ego art project. And what I mean by that is that it contains all of these projects that he has for Albania, for this vision that he has of Albania for the future, for it to become into a tourist haven, a tourist hotspot where many people across the world will flock to. But for me, really, it just seems like he's trying to turn it into Dubai. And I think for many people and for Albanians, they don't really trust the fact that these kind of development will be able to feed back into the country. We'll be able to create new jobs. We'll be able to make the country richer because the scale of corruption that's going on in the country is forcing people to lack trust in the government. And so Rama's vision and the agreement that the Albanian people have with that vision are just not in line anymore.
20: Politico's Jakob Weissman. When we return, the protesters say they want Albania's prime minister out. Prime minister's a really interesting guy. Stay tuned for that.

0: So here's the basic deal. For people who finish their undergraduate program, there's going to be a measurement 4 years later. So the basic bottom line is, if you're not earning more than a high school graduate does on average, what has the school done for you?
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3: We're back with Politico's Jakob Weissmann. Jakob, tell me about Albania's prime minister.
4: Yeah, Edi Rama, he's quite a character. And he tries so hard to be funny, and he tries so hard to be relatable.
5: When Albania will join the EU, there are three things you can't predict. Three. Right? God, sex, and the EU.
6: Don't mess with the Albanians, because if the Albanians curse you, you just disappear.
7: Yeah, I know something about the order. I have had several divorces, you know.
8: All right.
4: And he has his own podcast.
5: Mimenges, episode 24, sezoni 6, podcasti flasim.
4: He used to be a basketball player, and he was a painter, and then he became a teacher.
5: In my previous life, I was an artist. I still paint. I love art. I love the joy that color can give to our lives.
4: His grandfather was the chauffeur for the King of Albania back in the 1930s. His father was a famous sculptor that had connection with the communist regime. And Edi Rama, what can you say? I mean, he's iconic for his white basketball sneakers that he wears to meetings with European leaders. He's been cursing nonstop in interviews.
5: This is an ideological...
9: At the same time, he's striking these billion-dollar deals.
5: He is not striking. No, again, you have to understand again.
4: And based on this character that I'm describing, he's, you know, this 6'6 tall basketball player who turned politician.
5: Listen, I'm the prime minister of Albania. I'm the tallest among them, but I represent a small country, so it's not up to me to think about all the big things.
4: Who's been in power for 13 years.
3: You describe Albania as a country in which a lot of people are still very poor. What is his vision for Albania? What's he done for the economy?
4: Well, he kind of has this dream of Albania becoming the Maldives of Europe. He wants Albania to become the next hot spot for tourism.
5: Have you ever heard of a law of the land that proclaims our houses belong to God and the guest? Well, such a law was written in medieval Albania and has since become an integral part of the Albanian way of life.
4: He wants people to continue visiting the country, and the tourism boom has been enormous in the last 10 years. I mean, it has tripled in size from 4 million to now 12 million, maybe even 13 million. This is one of the countries that have been with the highest increase in tourism across Europe. And he has this vision for Albania, and he feels frustrated that people don't see that.
5: This has come as one of the culminations of a long, long, long, tortuous path to turn Albania from a place where no investors wanted to come.
4: And the only way to create this tourist paradise of Albania is to bring in this foreign investment like Kushner.
5: This is a blessing for the country. An investment of 4 billion euro in a country that has 27 and a bit more billion euro GDP speaks by itself.
3: You interviewed the prime minister. What did he tell you about these protests?
4: He said that they wouldn't give a if it wasn't for Jared Kushner, which is basically, you know, devoiding himself of any blame for what is happening. He's saying that the reason why people are so upset is because it's linked to Jared Kushner and the Trump family, and that these protests are designed as some kind of anti-Trump revolution. And he's saying that there's been foreign interference from Iranian hackers and the government.
5: I'm not saying that who is protesting in the street is an Iranian agent. I'm saying that there is a lot of manipulation. There is a lot of
6: half-truths that become bigger and bigger lies by the hour.
4: And then the Iranian foreign ministry themselves responded saying as a joke that the flamingos must be the secret agents. And then he's also, because Jared Kushner is Jewish, he was involved in the Abraham Accords. And he's trying to say that there's also this narrative of anti-Semitism that is also going on at the moment, and his Jared Kushner's ties with Israel. There's been these conspiracy theories that have been circulating online that this resort will become a place where Palestinians will be repopulated from Gaza, or it will become an Israeli safe haven. He's saying that there is foreign interference. This is the same kind of thing that the former communist dictator of Albania, Enver Hoxha, used to do and say that there is foreign interference from the West and from China and that we are being infiltrated by Stalinist agents. This is the same thing he's doing now, pointing at Iran, pointing at anti-Semitism, pointing at, you know, anti-Trump. It's the same kind of tactics.
3: What do you think about this guy's political future? Is it at risk now?
4: Well, for starters, Albania had elections last year. He won by an overwhelming majority. If you look at the reports on these elections from these independent observers that are launched by these international organizations, there have been reports of intimidation, vote buying, meddling. I mean, there have been so many issues, people taking issues of how the elections were held. And I'm not disputing that he is the popular leader that was elected, but you can see that there have been accusations.

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1: He has the backing of Israel and he has the backing of the U.S. and there is no viable opposition, so he can do what he wants.
2: Why does he have the backing of Israel and the United States? What's the relationship there?
1: Yeah, that's a fair question. Albania was one of the only, if not the only country during World War II that actually had an increase of Jewish population.
3: We know that the people of Albania are not merely good friends today of the people of Israel, but in the crucial period of the Holocaust.
1: They saved Jews during World War II, where they gave them fake identities, dressed them with Albanian clothing. And so the connection between Israel and Albania has been very strong for many, many years. And this comes to blows when someone who is Jewish, like Kushner, and has connection with Israel, and I'm not sure how far we can argue that his connection with Israel goes, other than the fact that he was involved in the Abraham Accords. So you have this triangle, right? And it's kind of closing in on Rama to the point where he's saying that he needs to preserve these relationships. So I think he views the relationship with Israel and the U.S. as a priority.
2: Huh.
1: And he thinks that he needs to keep this project that Kushner is involved in going in order to preserve that relationship with the U.S.
2: Ultimately, whether Rama keeps his position or not would seem to depend on whether these protests burn out or not. So as you observe people going out into the streets and making demands, do you get the sense that they are in this for the long haul? Or do you think that this is something that, you know, burns itself out?
1: I really want to say it doesn't burn itself out. I really don't. Because I do think that Albanians have been frustrated for so many years. You know, there was so much hope for the future of the country when communism fell in 1991. The Albanian people have been through so much, you know, the older generations and younger generations. And you can really feel the frustration when you talk to the protesters. But at the same time, these protesters don't have a clear leader. It's the people's movement. It's not as if they're looking to someone saying, you are going to be the one to lead us. You know, you're going to be the one to part the Red Sea and lead us out of the waters. They have a list of demands. They want Rama and the opposition and Saudi leadership, both of them to leave because they've both been the same two people in power since the fall of communism. And they want the projects to be canceled. But at the end of the day, where's the direction that they're headed? There are very small opposition parties that barely have any power in the government. Is this the time? Is this creating the space for someone else to emerge and say, I'm here to lead the way for Albania into democracy and enough with this corruption and democratic backsliding? I want to believe that eventually will happen, but I don't know what direction the protests are headed in now because Rama has refused to resign.
2: That was Jakob Weissman of Politico. Thanks so much to him. Dustin DeSoto produced today's show and Amina El-Sadi edited. David Tadashore and Patrick Boyd engineered and Gabriel Donatov checks the facts. I'm Noel King. It's Today Explained.

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2: Everybody who's shopping for higher education deserves way better answers and way more data, like why this master's degree that did not exist 5 years ago actually offers me something that will make me smarter, that will build my network, and that will advance my career.
0: I'm Rachel Abrams. That's coming up on The Daily from The New York Times.
3: Anthropic has a front row seat to AI economic change. 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I'm Megan McCarty-Carino.
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3: Economists usually have to wait for years of data to figure out how a new technology is affecting the economy. But Anthropic, the AI company behind Claude, is kind of watching in real time. Using anonymized data, the company's been tracking who is using its AI tools, how people are using them, and even when people turn to Claude for certain tasks. They break it all down in a quarterly economic index report, and the new one just came out. Anthropic's head of economics, Peter McCrory, says the way users interact with Claude has changed a lot over the last year, from mostly chatting to increasingly running autonomous agentic workflows. He joined us to break down some of the trends he's seeing in the data.
5: So if you look at how people were using Claude a year and a half ago, we saw that for about a third of all jobs in the U.S. economy, a quarter of the tasks that people would do in those jobs were the sorts of things that Claude was already beginning to do a year and a half ago. Since that time, that number has risen from about a third of all jobs to half of all jobs.
3: Sometimes we talk sort of about, and you have classified, you know, in your research, the degree of exposure to AI. You know, is AI capable of doing the tasks that compose a given job? And sometimes I think, you know, that augmentation versus automation is a very meaningful detail that doesn't always get captured by how exposed a job is. The difference between automating and augmenting is kind of the difference between, do your wages go up or down? How many jobs like that remain in the economy?
5: Yeah, just because AI is showing up in a lot of how you do your work, that doesn't necessarily imply that there will be greater demand for those jobs or less demand. The impact of AI is likely to be very uneven across the economy and across the labor market.
3: At a high level, how would you characterize your findings so far and what the outlook appears to be for the near term in terms of how AI is affecting the economy?
5: I think the way that I think about this is the most consequential technology in the last 100 years, if not longer. Some of the evidence that we see on our platform so far is that AI is a labor augmenting skill biased technology, which means that, you know, some jobs might face greater risk of displacement, whereas some workers with expertise that is complementary to AI stand to benefit. And so the impact might be very uneven. If it's like pathways of information technology, that might mean that the unemployment rate stays low, but there's a lot of churn under the surface. But given how unusual the technology is and how quickly things are moving, perhaps we might be on the precipice of something that's unusual, an acceleration in economic growth alongside rising unemployment and a structural change in the labor market.
3: That was Peter McCrory, head of economics at Anthropic. Courtney Bergseeker produced this episode. I'm Megan McCarty-Carino, and that's Marketplace Tech. This is APM.
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0: From the New York Times, I'm Rachel Abrams, and this is The Daily. Today, as the cost of higher education has soared in recent decades, universities have attracted more scrutiny about the value of a four-year degree. Now, the Trump administration is taking those questions to the next level with a new set of policies that scale back the federal government's student loan program. Today, I talked to my colleague Ron Lieber, who writes about personal finance, about what these new changes are and how they might reshape higher education in America. It's Wednesday, July 1st. So, Ron, we have talked a lot on the show about how the administration has really focused on higher education. There have been concerns about anti-Semitism on campus. The administration has accused a lot of different schools of being, as it describes, too woke. But you cover personal finance, and you have been following a very different set of developments when it comes to higher education, which go into effect today, July 1st. So tell us what has been going on.
10: Sure. So the federal government put into place some changes to the way it lends money for higher education. I mean, there's $1.7 trillion in student loan debt, and that's more than credit card debt. It's more than auto loans. And you'll probably remember that there was this giant pause in the repayment of student loans. It happened at the beginning of the pandemic, but it went on for years. And since then, the Trump administration has been trying to revise the federal government's repayment plans to make them a bit stricter. And some of those changes went into effect today. So that's going to be a big change for families who are in the process of paying off student loans. But there's an even bigger change that the administration also put into place, which is that instead of focusing solely on canceling student debt or changing up the repayment plans, they are also trying to reduce the amount of loans that are given out in the first place. So the first thing is that there are going to be caps on certain kinds of federal loans. First of all, there's this thing called the PLUS loan. Parents take that one out on behalf of their undergraduate students. Grandparents sometimes do it too. And they do it when that student's financial aid package, if any, is not enough to cover the cost. And then there are the loans for graduate students. And up until this point, there have been very few limits on the amount of money that you can borrow.
0: You can borrow whatever you want.
10: Up to the cost of attendance, which includes room and board. You know, it can be over $100,000 per year, right? And now parents are only going to be able to borrow a certain amount of money per year and a certain amount of money over time through the entire process of completing a degree. And then graduate students who are borrowing for themselves are going to have a different set of caps.
0: And I know that there are probably a lot of nuances here, but just really generally speaking, can you give us a rough idea of what the caps are for grad students and from the parents borrowing for their undergrad children?
10: Yeah, so let's start with those parents. The cap is $20,000 a year for those federal loans that parents can get access to. And then the total limit over time might be 4 years, might be more, depending on how long the kid takes to get through. That's $65,000 total.
0: Which is not a whole lot if you consider the fact that some universities charge that just for 1 year of school.
10: Right. So now over to those grad students. If you are in, you know, one of those standard master's degree programs or, you know, other programs that are deemed non-professional, you're limited to $20,500 per year. And the aggregate total that you're allowed to borrow is $100,000. And then there are so-called professional programs. Mm-hmm. So those are things like business school, dental school, law school, medical school. They're limited to $50,000 a year and $200,000 over time.
0: Got it. Okay.
10: And we should note that there is ongoing litigation over which of these graduate programs actually qualify as quote unquote professional and therefore would have that higher cap where people could borrow more. And I think the idea here is to provide more guardrails to keep families from overextending themselves. And then that might drive down prices at least a bit. So the second big change, the government has said that it does not want to provide student loans anymore to programs whose alumni don't meet a minimum earnings test.
0: Okay, an earnings test. Explain what that is and how it works.
10: So here's the basic deal. For people who finish their undergraduate program, there's going to be a measurement 4 years later. And those folks from a particular program must, on average, earn more than the people in their state who only finished high school mm-hmm. and are between the ages of 25 and 34. So the basic bottom line is, if you're not earning more than a high school graduate does on average, what has the school done for you? So this earnings test, it will also be applied to advanced degrees and professional schools. And in that case, the test is similar, but with different numbers. It will look at the earnings of alumni 4 years after graduation to see whether they earn more than the median salary for working adults age 25 to 34 who have a bachelor's degree. Now, let's be clear here. There are not going to be any ramifications for any of this earning stuff for at least 3 years. But if a lot of people in those programs are borrowing a fair amount of money, those people are going to have to figure out some other way to pay for it. And the school's probably going to have to help them.
0: So how much of everything you're describing is political and how much is purely financial?
10: I don't know, Rachel. Let's call it 23% political, right? If you look at the Education Department fact sheet that's explaining the rules, it very specifically calls out schools like the University of Southern California in Los Angeles and New York University in New York. I don't think it's a coincidence that those institutions are in big blue cities.
0: Sure.
10: But there's been bipartisan consensus for a really long time that the student loan program is deeply problematic. Mm-hmm. And the fact of the matter is that, you know, these are taxpayer dollars here. And whatever the president may think, whatever Congress may think, there are a growing number of people who are really mad about the amount of borrowing that is required to get this higher education stuff. And they feel like there ought to be a way to control the price, right? But we're talking about decades of history here that began with some very good intentions.
0: Okay, so let's rewind the clock then. Why don't you tell us about how all of this got started and how we got to the point where we're at today?
10: So 1980, it begins to become clear that a growing number of families were having trouble affording the last couple of $1,000s each year for tuition, room, and board. Now, let's remember, at the time, there weren't as many people going to college. And in 2005, 2006, the federal government opens more loans to graduate students. But it's 2008, 2009, the Great Recession comes along, and these borrowers start running into some trouble. People are losing jobs, and they cannot afford to make their payments. And that's just a terrible look for the federal government. This is bad. And so the other thing that's happening here is as more and more people do borrow, more questions emerge about whether all of this debt is actually fueling rising prices that people are paying to go to these institutions. And there begins to be some evidence that suggests that maybe those two things are connected.
11: Student loan debt has now surpassed credit card debt for the first time ever.
10: And so 2011 rolls around and the Obama administration takes a look at all this and says, hey, we need to try and rein this system in a bit, right? And so his administration tightened the underwriting. And within a year or two, a whole bunch of institutions, including some historically black colleges and universities, were on the brink of going out of business.
12: Wow.
10: Their borrowers were disproportionately affected here because they were borrowing a lot from this federal parent loan program. And once they no longer qualified for new loans, they could no longer afford those institutions.
0: So what did the administration do?
10: They did what they felt like they had to do. And by 2014, they had essentially reversed the changes that they made and kind of made things go back to where they were before. And so borrowing kept going up. And part of the reason it did so is because some of the universities themselves were gaming the system.
0: We'll be right back.
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0: This is The Daily. I'm Rachel Abrams. Back to my conversation with Ron Lieber about new limits on how much people can borrow to go to college and how these changes could reshape higher education in America. So, Ron, we're at the moment in the story where the federal government has tried and failed with some kind of guardrails around education lending. But as you said, the problem kept getting worse. What's going on?
10: So a couple of things are happening. First of all, the schools and their strategy consultants are realizing that master's degree programs can be pretty profitable, right? If there are no labs involved or, you know, any expensive infrastructure on behalf of the schools, you can charge a lot of money if you can persuade students that their earnings will go up at the conclusion. And
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21: The world's first master's degree in Happiness Studies.
10: So Robert Kelchin, you know, he's one of the most respected higher education researchers out there. He took a look at this and realized that there were 14,000 new master's degree programs that had been created in the last two decades leading up to the middle of this decade.
0: And do we have any sense of how much this growth in master's programs was actually benefiting students? Like, were these programs actually helping to supercharge what they would earn once they graduated, for example?
10: Yeah, so the data back then wasn't as granular or widespread as what we have today, but there was definitely suspicion that at least some and maybe a growing number of those master's programs weren't really doing the job of helping people increase their, you know, financial and earnings prospects. But even for those programs that may not have been supercharging people's earnings, the universities started to find what became kind of a workaround for them, and that was the Public Service Loan Forgiveness Program. So that was created in the 2000s. And in that program, if you go to work for a nonprofit or the government, what happens there is that if you do that job for 10 years, the federal government will waive the rest of your student loan balance entirely once that period is over.
0: They forgive it.
10: It cancels that loan balance altogether. And so schools, they kind of start to get wise to this. And you start to see examples of those schools really encouraging students to make use of that Public Service Loan Forgiveness Program. But it's worth noting here that it does not always go well for those students. Sometimes they figure out years down the road that they actually didn't understand how the program worked, or they were doing it wrong because they got bad advice. Maybe their job did not qualify, or they didn't do the certification process correctly. And then they're stuck paying back a whole bunch of money.
0: So, Ron, you talk to university administrators all the time for your reporting about the cost of college, tuition specifically, et cetera, et cetera. And I am curious what you were hearing from them in this moment, because I would imagine that they are not happy about some of these new changes coming from the administration.
10: Nobody wants constraints on the market and the pool of available tuition dollars. Mm-hmm. And in fact, some of the professional schools in particular have pushed back and made equity arguments, right? They're saying that people with low incomes who are confronted with loan caps and are sort of foisted into other marketplaces for, you know, private student loans from a bank or Sallie Mae or whatever, maybe they won't qualify depending on their program or depending on their credit or depending on their age. And we may lose a whole bunch of people who we would have actually really liked to be clinical psychologists or doctors or lawyers. And that's one of the risks here.
0: But what do they say about the question about how much responsibility they bear for their alumni who might not be doctors or might not be clinical psychologists, for people that maybe don't have the obvious earning potential of those types of professional degrees? What do they say they view as their responsibility to be tethered to a student's earning potential and, frankly, the outside world?
10: They try to say as little as possible. And when backed into a corner, they say, look, we don't force people to take on debt. The federal student loan program is available for a reason. This is a matter of public policy. And we are making this education available to them at the price that we think is appropriate.
0: I do want to ask, Ron, because you said earlier that the goal of all of these new efforts is to try to rein in the cost of college, right? And also to make sure that college actually provides a return on this enormous investment that some people are making. Given the history that you've laid out here, and also given how longstanding and complicated and intractable some of these problems have been, do you think there's any chance that these new policies being implemented by the administration could fix those problems?
10: It depends on how things play out, because there are many things that might happen here, right? Schools could just cut tuition right away. They could offer more in the way of financial aid. So, you know, grants or scholarships that are really just coupons. And, you know, that brings the net cost down to the student, but it doesn't lower the list price necessarily. Mm-hmm. Some schools might rely on the private student loan market. They might even get into bed with one of these lenders and say, hey, we'll guarantee the loans on the back end because we think our students are amazing credit risks. More people might just go to cheaper schools, mm-hmm. right? And then there is the unintended consequence, potentially, right? Which is that a not small number of people just give up, throw up their hands, and they say, I'm not going to go at all.
0: I do wonder if there's another way of looking at this, though, which is as a long overdue course correction, like shuttering programs or schools or departments or whatever that might only exist because there was money there to fuel them and not necessarily because they serve the students or civic society. It could also maybe redirect some students who might be better served by not going to school. So I just kind of wonder like how you are weighing all of this and how you are thinking about sort of the net benefits and the net consequences.
10: I am rooting for people to become way more informed about the data that exists now around what you'll earn if you get a particular major or what you'll earn if you go to a particular graduate degree program. I'm not saying that we need to put all the PhD programs in history out of business mm-hmm. or that, you know, private universities should stop offering, you know, expensive master's degrees in social work. But what I am saying is that everybody who's shopping for higher education deserves way better answers and way more data when they come to the institutions with questions about why this costs more than that competing institution down the street by $20,000 or $30,000 a year, or why this master's degree that did not exist 5 years ago actually offers me something that will make me smarter, that will build my network, and that will advance my career. When there's a change in public policy that alters the marketplace, it's an opportunity for consumers to pause and say, huh, there's a change that's happened here. It's supposed to be for my benefit. What questions am I not asking that could make me more informed?
0: You are rooting for more transparency and for people to be having more honest conversations about what the value of going to school is.
10: Yes, please talk more, ask better questions. We are entitled to better answers to these questions from the institutions.
0: Ron Lieber, thank you so much.
10: Thank you.
0: Ron Lieber covers personal finance for the New York Times.
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7: Live from NPR News in Culver City, California, I'm Dwayne Brown. Most Americans feel proud of their country, but are also worried about its future. The latest NPR PBS News Marist poll points to how Americans are feeling ahead of its 250th birthday. NPR's Maham Javed has more.
8: Looking ahead, most Americans think America's best days are yet to come. Jason Withington works in information technology in Missouri and identifies as a moderate. He thinks America's future is promising as long as certain things are taken.

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1: 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I'm Christopher Alston in for Jim Burris. Georgia slipped one spot this year to 39th in the United Health Foundation's annual senior health rankings, which measure the health and well-being of older adults in every state. While the report points to challenges, it also highlights areas where Georgia is making progress. When I spoke with Dr. Joel Cachette, Chief Medical Officer for United Healthcare, Medicare, and Retirement in Georgia, and began by asking what the ranking means for seniors across the state.
2: When I see that, and also we see that the overall rank, like you said, is 39th, but progress is about making small improvements. We see that, for example, with mental health, Georgia is ranked 39th. About less than 10% of adults report that their mental health was not good 14 more days in the last 30 days. That's actually a bit of an improvement in comparison with a couple of years ago. So what we see is there are improvements in some areas, and I'm glad to see those. There are other areas where the report shows that there's an opportunity to focus resources to go ahead and improve those situations.
3: Can you describe at all how Georgia's senior population fits into that in terms of the profile of size and age?
2: As far as the size, we see an increase of that age 65 and older population occurring quite a bit nationwide and in Georgia. What's important there is that we make sure that we have the healthcare providers, including mental health providers, available for that population.
3: One of the key takeaways that the report noted is suicide deaths among people 65 years and older. How is that seen here in Georgia, and why is mental health still so frequently under-discussed?
2: Yeah, I think that mental health has, over time, we're seeing people be more open about that, which I strongly encourage. Regarding suicide, Georgia, among other states, ranks 20th among suicide. So actually, the rate of suicide among 100,000 adults age 65 or older has actually decreased in comparison with last year. But what's really concerning is that suicide attempts among older adults are more likely to be fatal. I think that what really is important is that seniors stay involved with their community, that they remain social, they remain active, and that family members check in with seniors, check in with their neighbors, with their relatives, and make sure that they have what they need and that they are having interactions. They're staying social. They are continuing to be part of life.
3: Also related to sort of the question of mental health, one of the report's findings was a spike in drug-related deaths among people 65 years and older. What is that looking like in that population?
2: Drug deaths overall have declined. Georgia is doing better than the national average, but it's sad to see that drug deaths actually appear to be increasing for older folks. It can be due to a couple of reasons. It can be unintentional medication use. This could also be due to suicide, or it could be due to undetermined causes. So it's important that seniors understand the medication they're taking, know what the dosage is, and also we need to realize overall that drug-related deaths, say, due to certain medications that cause deaths in the overall population, seniors are not immune to that.
3: If you could identify one takeaway from the report that you think every person 65 years and older should know or could even act on within their own life, what would that be?
2: Yeah, I think number one thing is realizing that there's opportunities to improve your own health to a degree. You want to work in partnership with your primary care doctor, but it's also very important to make sure that your quality of life is good. Having awareness of chronic diseases that you may have is important, but also living life with purpose is important. being social with friends and family, being able to experience life, being able to exercise, and being able to get help when you need it is important. And when we know there's a chronic medical problem, making sure that that is monitored regularly is also important.
3: Thank you. Dr. Joel Cachette is Chief Medical Officer for United Healthcare, Medicare, and Retirement. Thanks for joining us today.
2: Thank you.
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1: At 6:18, you're listening to All Things Considered on WABE 90.1. I'm Christopher Alston in for Jim Burris. Thanks for joining today. Democratic Socialist and U.S. House candidate Melot Kyros celebrated an election victory Tuesday in November in Denver.
2: We won tonight, but this is about something so much bigger than this moment. This is a movement.
1: Several Democratic Socialists have triumphed in primary campaigns this year. We'll have more coming up in 15 minutes here on WABE 90.1.
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1: Taking another look at traffic. On the downtown connector, a crash has been reported on 7585 northbound at Fulton Street, Central Ave. In Atlanta, a crash has the right lane blocked on I-285 eastbound after Bouldercrest Road. And in Dunwoody, a stalled vehicle has the left lane blocked on I-285 eastbound at Ashford-Dunwoody Road.
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1: For Wednesday, July 1st, 2026, it's The Brief from WABE. I'm Christopher Alston in for Jim Burris. Environmental groups are calling on the Georgia Environmental Protection Division to investigate a new power plant they say is being built without permits. As WABE's Emily Jones reports, the power plant is for a planned data center.
6: The microgrid company VoltaGrid and data center company Server Farm have applied for state permits to build a pop-up power plant and a data center with backup generators in Covington, Georgia. Public comments have raised concerns about air pollution from the diesel and natural gas-fired units. But several environmental groups now claim construction is already underway without the necessary permissions. Nancy Schultz with Sustainable Newton says her group isn't opposed to data centers, but wants them to be community partners.
7: We want them to be responsible and accountable to our community, and that means following the rules and following our state laws and our federal laws.
6: VoltaGrid, Server Farm, and the Georgia EPD did not reply to requests for comment. Emily Jones, WABE News.
1: A new mail forwarding service is available to help prevent abusers from locating survivors of domestic violence and other crimes. WABE's Shemaine Cruz has more.
8: Georgia Secretary of State Brad Raffensperger says the Safe at Home program was built on a very simple principle.
9: Every Georgian deserves to feel safe in their home. For survivors of domestic violence, human trafficking, stalking, or sexual assault, something as simple as your home address can put them at risk.
8: Home addresses are easily accessible on state and local public records. But now participants in this free program can receive a designated substitute address where the Secretary of State's office can forward their mail. That address will also appear on public voter rolls.
9: It's about giving survivors the opportunity to rebuild their lives without having constantly look over their shoulders.
8: A similar program is already in place for members of the judiciary in Georgia and dozens of other states. Most are administered by the Secretary of State's office, given that they were started so survivors could securely vote. A spokesperson for Raffensperger's office told WABE that the Georgia General Assembly provided $250,000 for the program following the passage of Senate Bill 324 2 years ago. It took effect on Wednesday. Shemaine Cruz, WABE News, the Georgia State Capitol.
1: The Atlanta-based CDC says it's seeing the highest number of West Nile virus cases reported this time of year in over two decades. It's asking Americans to take care outdoors during the upcoming holiday weekend and summer season. WABE's Melissa Fato has more.
10: The CDC says at the end of June, 10 cases are usually reported in the U.S. This year, there's been 48. West Nile is typically transmitted through the bite of an infected mosquito. Many people who catch the virus won't have symptoms or feel like they have the flu. But at its worst, the virus can cause severe illness that attacks the central nervous system. The CDC is advising people to wear bug spray. The majority of products registered with the Environmental Protection Agency contain the ingredient DEET. Wearing long, loose-fitting sleeves and pants makes it harder for mosquitoes to bite you. And avoid being outside between dusk and dawn, when the bugs are most active. Melissa Fato, WABE News.
1: Georgia slipped one spot this year to 39th in the United Health Foundation's annual Senior Health Rankings, which measure the health and well-being of older adults in every state. While the report points to challenges, it also highlights areas where Georgia is making progress. When I spoke with Dr. Joel Cachette, Chief Medical Officer for United Healthcare, Medicare, and Retirement in Georgia, we began by discussing what that ranking means for seniors across the state.
11: When I see that, and also we see that the overall rank, like you said, is 39th, but progress is about making small improvements. We see that, for example, with mental health, Georgia is ranked 39th, about less than 10% of adults report that their mental health was not good 14 more days in the last 30 days. That's actually a bit of an improvement in comparison with a couple of years ago. So what we see is there are improvements in some areas, and I'm glad to see those. There are other areas where the report shows that there's an opportunity to focus resources to go ahead and improve those situations.
12: Can you describe at all how Georgia's senior population fits into that in terms of the profile of size and age?
11: As far as the size, we see an increase of that age 65 and older population occurring quite a bit nationwide and in Georgia. What's important there is that we make sure that we have the healthcare providers, including mental health providers, available for that population.
12: One of the key takeaways that the report noted is suicide deaths among people 65 years and older. How is that seen here in Georgia, and why is mental health still so frequently under-discussed?
11: Yeah, I think that mental health has, over time, we're seeing people be more open about that, which I strongly

0: WABE Insider Access giveaways are here. 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
1: The question of mental health, one of the report's findings was a spike in drug-related deaths among people 65 years and older. What is that looking like in that population?
2: Drug deaths overall have declined. Georgia is doing better than the national average, but it's sad to see that drug deaths actually appear to be increasing for older folks. It can be due to a couple of reasons. It can be unintentional medication use. This could also be due to suicide, or it could be due to undetermined causes. So it's important that seniors understand the medication they're taking, know what the dosage is, and also we need to realize overall that drug-related deaths, say, due to certain medications that cause deaths in the overall population, seniors are not immune to that.
1: If you could identify one takeaway from the report that you think every person 65 years and older should know or could even act on within their own life, what would that be?
2: Yeah, I think number one thing is realizing that there's opportunities to improve your own health to a degree. You want to work in partnership with your primary care doctor, but it's also very important to make sure that your quality of life is good. Having awareness of chronic diseases that you may have is important, but also living life with purpose is important. Being social with friends and family, being able to experience life, being able to exercise, and being able to get help when you need it is important. And when we know there's a chronic medical problem, making sure that that is monitored regularly is also important.
1: Thank you. Dr. Joel Cachet is Chief Medical Officer for United Healthcare, Medicare, and Retirement. Thanks for joining us today.
2: Thank you.
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6: In Los Angeles, I'm Kai Risnall. It is Wednesday today, the very first day of July. Good as always to have you along, everybody. We begin in Sintra, Portugal, not far from the capital of Lisbon, but a bit out of the way, perhaps, to be the center of global central banking. That, nonetheless, is where Federal Reserve Chairman Kevin Warsh and his international colleagues found themselves today for a regular confab on the state of the economic world. Warsh, at one point, was asked about the risks that he sees out there right now.
7: I'm not prepared to sort of make a broad comment denoting risks

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1: 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We'll talk about why this is happening and what precautions to take with Burkhard Bilger. 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
5: 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I'm Christopher Alston, in for Jim Burris. Thanks for joining. Coming up next, the day's top news from NPR and the WABE Newsroom.
6: Live from NPR News in Culver City, California, I'm Dwayne Brown. A dangerous heat wave is gripping much of the country with tens of millions of people under heat warnings. This comes as many Americans head outdoors to celebrate. From New York, Steve Kastenbaum reports.
7: The high heat is already causing a strain on the power grid in the Northeast. In New York, the utility company reduced voltage in some neighborhoods today. Mayor Zoran Mamdani.
8: We are talking about a level of heat that the city has not seen in more than a decade.
7: The heat wave coincides with major events that are expected to draw out millions of people over the next few days, including two parades of tall ships and naval vessels.
8: We will also host the Macy's 4th of July fireworks on the evening of Saturday, July 4th. To cap off the weekend, the Brazil versus Norway FIFA World Cup match will take place on the afternoon of Sunday, July 5th.
7: Hundreds of cooling centers and drinking water stations have been opened to the public. For NPR News, I'm Steve Kastenbaum in New York.
6: There's been a surge of National Guard troops in Washington during the America 250 celebrations, but several former military officials are now urging governors to keep their troops away. Here's NPR's Kat Lonsdorf.
9: The letter includes signatures from 19 former service secretaries and retired officers who served under presidents from both parties. It acknowledges it's usual for governors to send the National Guard to D.C. for big celebrations, but says, quote, the present situation is fundamentally different. For months, thousands of armed and uniformed troops have been patrolling D.C. as part of an ongoing and controversial anti-crime federal task force, which the letter says is a, quote, troubling departure from the separation of military personnel and domestic law enforcement. There are now nearly 5,000 troops.

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1: 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I'm Christopher Alston, in for Jim Burris. Thanks for joining. Coming up tonight at 8, thousands of runners will brave the heat for Saturday's Peachtree Road Race. 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
1: Taking another look at traffic. In Sandy Springs, a crash has been reported on Georgia 400 northbound at Northridge Road.
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0: On the next Closer Look, it's a Peachtree Road Race and Barbecue Special. If you're running, walking, or rolling...
1: It's a really deceiving course because it starts out pretty flat, you get a lot of downhills, you're really cruising, and then when you hit the climbs at the end, they can come as a little bit of a surprise if you aren't ready for them.
0: Or if you're grilling.
2: Mistake number one, using lighter fluid. 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
3: For Wednesday, July 1st, 2026, it's The Brief from WABE. I'm Christopher Alston in for Jim Burris. Environmental groups are calling on the Georgia Environmental Protection Division to investigate a new power plant they say is being built without permits. As WABE's Emily Jones reports, the power plant is for a planned data center.
4: The microgrid company VoltaGrid and data center company Server Farm have applied for state permits to build a pop-up power plant and a data center with backup generators in Covington, Georgia. Public comments have raised concerns about air pollution from the diesel and natural gas-fired units. But several environmental groups now claim construction is already underway without the necessary permissions. Nancy Schultz with Sustainable Newton says her group isn't opposed to data centers, but wants them to be community partners.
5: We want them to be responsible and accountable to our community, and that means following the rules and following our state laws and our federal laws.
4: VoltaGrid, Server Farm, and the Georgia EPD did not reply to requests for comment. Emily Jones, WABE News.
3: A new mail forwarding service is available to help prevent abusers from locating survivors of domestic violence and other crimes. WABE's Shemaine Cruz has more.
6: Georgia Secretary of State Brad Raffensperger says the Safe at Home program was built on a very simple principle.
7: Every Georgian deserves to feel safe in their home. For survivors of domestic violence, human trafficking, stalking, or sexual assault, something as simple as your home address can put them at risk.
6: Home addresses are easily accessible on state and local public records. But now participants in this free program can receive a designated substitute address where the Secretary of State's office can forward their mail. That address will also appear on public voter rolls.
7: It's about giving survivors the opportunity to rebuild their lives without having constantly look over their shoulders.
6: A similar program is already in place for members of the judiciary in Georgia and dozens of other states. Most are administered by the Secretary of State's office, given that they were started so survivors could securely vote. A spokesperson for Raffensperger's office told WABE that the Georgia General Assembly provided $250,000 for the program following the passage of Senate Bill 324 2 years ago. It took effect on Wednesday. Shemaine Cruz, WABE News, the Georgia State Capitol.
3: The Atlanta-based CDC says it's seeing the highest number of West Nile virus cases reported this time of year in over two decades. It's asking Americans to take care outdoors during the upcoming holiday weekend and summer season. WABE's Melissa Fato has more.
8: The CDC says at the end of June, 10 cases are usually reported in the U.S. This year, there's been 48. West Nile is typically transmitted through the bite of an infected mosquito. Many people who catch the virus won't have symptoms or feel like they have the flu. But at its worst, the virus can cause severe illness that attacks the central nervous system. The CDC is advising people to wear bug spray. The majority of products registered with the Environmental Protection Agency contain the ingredient DEET. Wearing long, loose-fitting sleeves and pants makes it harder for mosquitoes to bite you. And avoid being outside between dusk and dawn when the bugs are most active. Melissa Fato, WABE News.
3: Georgia slipped one spot this year to 39th in the United Health Foundation's annual senior health rankings, which measure the health and well-being of older adults in every state. While the report points to challenges, it also highlights areas where Georgia is making progress. When I spoke with Dr. Joel Cachette, Chief Medical Officer for United Healthcare, Medicare, and Retirement in Georgia, we began by discussing what that ranking means for seniors across the state.
9: When I see that, and also we see that the overall rank, like you said, is 39th, but progress is about making small improvements. We see that, for example, with mental health, Georgia is ranked 39th. About Less than 10% of adults report that their mental health was not good 14 more days in the last 30 days. That's actually a bit of an improvement in comparison with a couple of years ago. So what we see is there are improvements in some areas, and I'm glad to see those. There are other areas where the report shows that there's an opportunity to focus resources to go ahead and improve those situations.
3: Can you describe at all how Georgia's senior population fits into that in terms of the profile of size and age?
9: As far as the size, we see an increase of that age 65 and older population occurring quite a bit nationwide and in Georgia. What's important there is that we make sure that we have the healthcare providers, including mental health providers, available for that population.
3: One of the key takeaways that the report noted is suicide deaths among people 65 years and older. How is that seen here in Georgia, and why is mental health still so frequently under-discussed?
9: You know, I think that mental health has, over time, we're seeing people being more open about that, which I strongly encourage. Regarding suicide, Georgia, among other states, ranks 20th among suicide. So actually, the rate of suicide among 100,000 adults age 65 or older has actually decreased in comparison with last year. But what's really concerning is that suicide attempts among older adults are more likely to be fatal. I think that what really is important is that seniors stay involved with their community, that they remain social, they remain active, and that family members check in with seniors, check in with their neighbors, with their relatives, and make sure that they have what they need and that they are having interactions. They're staying social. They are continuing to be part of life.
3: Also related to sort of the question of mental health, one of the report's findings was a spike in drug-related deaths among people 65 years and older. What is that looking like in that population?
9: Drug deaths overall have declined. Georgia is doing better than the national average, but it's sad to see that drug deaths actually appear to be increasing for older folks. It can be due to a couple of reasons. It can be unintentional medication use. This could also be due to suicide, or it could be due to undetermined causes. So it's important that seniors understand the medication they're taking, know what the dosage is, and also we need to realize overall that drug-related deaths, say, due to certain medications that cause deaths in the overall population, seniors are not immune to that.
3: If you could identify one takeaway from the report that you think every person 65 years and older should know or could even act on within their own life, what would that be?
9: Yeah, I think number one thing is realizing that there's opportunities to improve your own health to a degree. You want to work in partnership with your primary care doctor, but it's also very important to make sure that your quality of life is good. Having awareness of chronic diseases that you may have is important, but also living life with purpose is important. Being social with friends and family, being able to experience life, being able to exercise, and being able to get help when you need it is important. And when we know there's a chronic medical problem, making sure that that is monitored regularly is also important.
3: Thank you. Dr. Joel Cachette is Chief Medical Officer for United Healthcare, Medicare, and Retirement. Thanks for joining us today.
9: Thank you.
3: That's it for The Brief. 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
13: From WABE in Atlanta, this is Closer Look for Wednesday, July 1st. I'm Rose Scott. It is that time of year. Atlanta's Peachtree Road Race is the world's largest 10K for runners, walkers, and wheelchair participants.
1: It's a really deceiving course because it starts out pretty flat, you get a lot of downhills, you're really cruising, and then when you hit the climbs at the end, they can come as a little bit of a surprise if you weren't ready for them.
13: We'll hear tips and suggestions from the experts about pacing and staying hydrated. Also this hour...
2: Mistake number one, using lighter fluid. Don't do it.
13: The do's and don't you dare as it relates to grilling this 4th of July holiday. And we're taking your call. So whether it's a question about the race or grilling, we have you covered. Just ahead, but first, this news.
14: Live from NPR News in Washington, I'm Ryland Barton. President Trump is defending his latest financial disclosures, showing that he made more than $1 billion in crypto earnings last year. NPR's Danielle Kurtzleben reports the document shows the president has a vast array of income streams.
15: The cryptocurrency earnings include more than $500 million related to World Liberty Financial, the crypto business founded in part by Trump and his sons. It also includes more than $600 million from a company that set up a meme coin related to his inauguration. The form shows the large sums Trump took in related to properties bearing his name. He took in more than $50 million from both his golf course in Scotland and his golf course near Washington, D.C., for example. Trump products also brought in money. He took in $4.7 million from Trump watches. The president's financial disclosure document totals 927 pages. In comparison, President Biden's 2020 disclosure form was 11 pages long. Danielle Kurtzleben, NPR News, The White House.
14: A second federal judge has blocked a proposal by the U.S. Postal Service to change how it handles mail-in ballots. NPR's Hansilo Wong reports the proposal aims to carry out President Trump's executive order to restrict voting by mail.
16: So far, the U.S. Postal Service's proposal and Trump's order have not directly affected mail-in voting. The last